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1: She developed a method using electron microscopy and other tools to look.
2: What you see is that there are very parallel crystals that are parallel like stray hair in a ponytail, if you wish, or fiber optics in a bundle.
1: But she noticed that some of these crystalline hair strands weren't exactly parallel. They were slightly askew or misoriented in a way that would prevent cracks from spreading. So with O'Hara and others, they compared the degree of misorientation they were seeing between teeth of different primates. At one extreme, O'Hara says, they looked at the enamel of a West African monkey called mongabees, which eat an extremely hard nut.
3: They're essentially the candy gobstoppers that are like the size of a bowling ball and as hard.
1: And they found the most misorientation of any sample they looked at. On the other extreme, they looked at chimpanzees.
3: Chimpanzees really do not eat hard foods. They show the least misorientation.
1: Suggesting that even at the nanoscale, teeth are evolving to adapt to different diets. O'Hara and Gilbert were curious if they could see that evolution in human teeth too. So they looked at samples of early humans dating back nearly 18 million years ago from three different species of hominins. One that anthropologists know ate tough, sinewy meat at that time, one that didn't, and one that ate a mixture. And Gilbert says they found
2: that meat eating correlates beautifully to an increase in misorientation, which was significant.
1: In other words, enamel got tougher to correspond with our changing diet. With more ancient teeth samples, Gilbert says, this method may even help anthropologists determine when humans started cooking food. But more immediately, she says, this finding, that misorientation of nanocrystals can help resistance to fracturing, is worth exploring as a toughening mechanism for materials in other areas.
2: From the space industry, the sports industry, the car manufacturing, just you name it.
1: All from a close-up look at some pearly whites. Nate Rott, NPR News.
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7: 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And coming up at 9:01 on Arizona Science, University of Arizona Environmental Science Professor Kathy Jacobs explains to Leslie Tolbert how explaining climate science has become increasingly difficult over the past several years. Arizona Science, tonight at 9:01 p.m. on NPR 89.1. 49 minutes after 5 o'clock on a Friday, thanks for joining us for All Things Considered. 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There is a collision being reported, LaCholla Boulevard north of Gardner Lane, as well as La Cañada Drive north of Tangerine, and another incident, Broadway Boulevard near Craycroft. A new twice-yearly HIV prevention injection could transform South Africa's fight against the epidemic, but U.S. aid costs and limited doses threaten to slow its impact. Kate Bartlett has the story just ahead on All Things Considered. Clear skies for Tucson tonight with a low around 66, sunny tomorrow with a high near 100, and mostly sunny and breezy on Sunday with a high near 100 degrees. It's 5:50 p.m.
8: 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I'm Elsa Chang.
4: And I'm Scott Detrow. South Africa rolled out a new biannual HIV prevention drug today that has the potential to drastically cut infection rates. The country has the highest number of HIV-positive people in the world, but Kate Bartlett reports recent U.S. aid cuts mean access will be limited.
9: South Africa's president, Cyril Ramaphosa, hailed the new injectable drug, lenacapavir, as a game-changer at a

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2: 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Following the successful voyage of Artemis II around the moon, many are asking, what is the next adventure that will push the limits of space innovation? And what are the possible challenges, hurdles, and costs? Coming up next on Navigating Our Financial Times, Associate Professor Dr. Danny Della Giustina joins the conversation to discuss the global space economy and why big business is investing so heavily in space. Stay with us for Navigating Our Financial Times, coming up next. It's 100 degrees in Midtown Tucson, 90 in Sierra Vista, and 86 in Bisbee at 6 p.m.
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4: For a long time, space was perceived as this final frontier to be explored, and now there is recognition that it is going to be profitable.
2: Hello, my name is Nicole Cox, Radio Program Director of AZPM. Thank you for listening to Navigating Our Financial Times. My co-host is nationally recognized journalist and broadcaster Linda O'Brien.
5: Following the successful voyage of Artemis II around the moon, many are asking, what's the next adventure that will push the limits of space innovation? We know NASA is planning for Artemis III in 2027 and many more Artemis missions for the future. What are the challenges, hurdles, and costs anticipated for Artemis and other space explorations? I'm Linda O'Brien.
2: And I'm Nicole Cox. Thank you for joining us for Navigating Our Financial Times. Playing a key role in this field, University of Arizona researchers are working to develop instruments for future lunar landings. A leader in this work is Associate Professor Dr. Danny Della Giustina. She investigates the surface and near-surface structures of small airless worlds across the solar system. She has been named as one of the brilliant 10, the top up-and-coming minds in science, by the publication Popular Science back in 2022. Thank you so much for joining us today.
6: Thank you, Nicole.
5: Danny, tell us about how your work dovetails with Artemis and what you're trying to achieve.
6: Yeah, so part of my work involves developing seismic instruments that can survive in the extreme environments that we find in space. And this includes the lunar South Pole, which is a very cold place. The moon has a long day, 28 days, and a long night, 28 days. So you can imagine it gets very warm and very cold, but especially very cold at the lunar South Pole. So over the past 2 years, I've been working to develop these instruments specifically to survive in the subsurface of the lunar South Pole. And this is for deployment by the astronauts that are anticipated in NASA's Artemis mission that will land on the moon and conduct surface operations.
5: And what will the outcomes be? What will you learn?
6: So we're hoping to learn a number of things. We're very interested in the seismic activity, so how many quakes are present in the lunar South Pole. The Apollo missions that took place in the 60s and 70s also landed seismic instruments on the lunar near side. And so we have an understanding of the seismic activity of that region of the moon. But we have no idea what it's like at the lunar South Pole. This is really critical for a lot of science investigations, but also if we plan to conduct future exploration and perhaps build infrastructure like lunar bases on the South Pole of the moon, we really want to understand, is this a safe area to lay down infrastructure? Is it stable? And seismic measurements will help us understand that.
2: In 2024, Space Foundation reported that the global space economy reached $613 billion, with commercial interests representing 78% of total growth. Space Foundation projects the global space economy could reach beyond $1 trillion by 2032. Can you share a little bit about why this growth is accelerating?
6: Yeah, I think we're seeing the convergence of a few different things, including the reduced launch costs. It's just much cheaper to put things in space now than it's ever been, as well as private investment. And we're seeing this related to commercial endeavors, right? Having satellite broadband internet. But also, we're looking at space more as a place to gather resources from than just to explore. So I think that pivot from exploration to resource utilization is kind of in its early stages right now. There are at least two companies that I'm aware of, Interlune in the Seattle area and Astroforge in Southern California, that are looking to both the moon and asteroids for future resource extraction.
5: And what sort of resources?
6: So the moon might be a really great place for us to mine helium-3. It's a finite resource on our own planet. But on the moon, which has no atmosphere, helium can get embedded in the lunar soil due to the interactions with the solar wind. On asteroids, there is a lot of things that we might be interested in extracting. Some asteroids are rich in water and volatiles, things that may be used for fuel or human life support. A number of asteroids are rich in platinum group metals. That's something that has a lot of value on our own planet for various industrial processes, et cetera.
2: And I think I heard in one of your talks, maybe years ago, people would say, oh, yeah, you're going to mine asteroids for resources. What are you thinking? Or is that even possible? Now, obviously, with OSIRIS-REx. And then you think of what kind of economic impact could that have, or impact in general, on Arizona and the University of Arizona?
6: So the University of Arizona historically has been a key player in studying astromaterials. And astromaterials are just sort of a catch-all term for samples from other parts of the solar system other than our own planet. And so we have sort of a key niche in terms of our expertise for what's out there. And it's something that we've typically pursued to better understand our solar system, its formation, and our place within it. But I think that knowledge is going to be just as relevant if we start looking to space for potential resource extraction.
5: Following the success of Artemis II, will we see more government funding through NASA? Because we've heard that private funding has taken a huge share of total funding. Will we see more government funding?
6: I think there continues to be very strong bipartisan support for NASA, which is important as we look forward across the next decade. In particular, Artemis has enjoyed a lot of support from this administration. The science missions, not quite so much. However, they continue to maintain a lot of bipartisan support in the House and Senate. So I think we will continue to see very strong support across the board for human exploration and for the science missions. I hope that we continue to see strong support, but I think that is maybe on slightly less stable footing now than has been the case in the past.
5: Why is that?
6: There just seems to be some level of, I guess, disagreement between what is well supported by Congress and what is well supported by the administration. So last year, we saw that the administration had proposed to really pull back on funding for NASA science, but both the House and Senate developed a budget for NASA that was pretty much the same as it had been the year prior. And that included support for a number of different science missions. So I think as long as Congress is continuing to demonstrate that support, it gets enacted into law and will be in good shape.
2: And what about big business? Why do you think big business is investing so heavily in space right now? I mean, like you said, it's bringing the costs down overall.
6: Mm-hmm. Yeah, I think it gets to what I was mentioning earlier, that for a long time, space was perceived as this final frontier to be explored. And now there is recognition that it is going to be profitable, both in terms of satellite assets that can provide things like broadband. There is a lot of desire for data in this day and age, and remote sensing is an excellent way to achieve that. I'm aware of some remote sensing companies that they gather economic data by doing routine imaging of Walmart parking lots. And, you know, there's just been, as again, the cost of launching remote sensing payloads has decreased in the past decade or two, it opens the door for commercial companies to build out the types of products that they can offer. But resource extraction, again, is probably sort of the next step in the commercialization of space. Mm-hmm. And as the investment will probably follow.
5: You know, after World War II, there was such a big competition between the United States and the Soviet Union. Where is the competition today? Is it China or other areas?
6: Yeah, I think the main competition as far as spacefaring nation goes with our nation is at this moment China. And one interesting way to look at sort of the capabilities that exist right now is thinking about what nations can do deep space exploration. So very early on, the Soviet Union, the former Soviet Union, and the U.S. were the only two spacefaring nations that could land spacecraft on the surface of the moon and on the surface of Mars. And the Soviet Union, really that sort of predominance, it ended in around the 70s. But in that time, they had demonstrated capability of landing on other planets. Since then, the U.S. has consistently demonstrated that we have that capability as a nation across, you know, the last five or so decades. But in the last decade, China has also demonstrated that capability with both a Martian rover and some landed missions, including a landed sample return mission on the moon. And so I think that right there tells you they are clearly investing in their capability to do this type of deep space exploration. And it is now at the point where it is beginning to rival what the U.S. has established we can do for quite some time.
5: Does this start to get into a competition for the resource development that you're talking about as well?
6: It very well could. I mean, I think things like platinum group metals, rare earth elements, these are going to be increasingly important, right, over the next few decades. And I think whatever reservoirs a nation has access to will position them in a better or worse place. And so I do think it's quite possible it could come to that in the future. Are we there yet? We're not.
5: We already have that competition on Earth, so it makes sense that it probably will.
2: Well, especially if they see a potential return on their investment,
5: exactly.
2: Even more reason to invest.
6: Mm-hmm.
2: We talked earlier about your work on small airless worlds. How would you define these worlds?
6: The small airless worlds of the solar system include a number of different types of objects, but what I typically focus on are asteroids and moons. And so in some cases, these are objects that are so small that they never sort of formed into spheres and differentiated, so their material melted and was able to solidify after the fact. Sometimes they're just debris that are the remnants of a giant impact that happened very early on in the solar system's history. So that's one side of the types of objects I study. The other side are things like our moon, which are rocky bodies. They seem like planets in many ways, but maybe a little smaller. And it's sort of a key feature is that they have no atmosphere on either side. And so their surfaces are exposed to space. And there are many different processes that cause their surfaces to evolve. So the geology is very different on these types of objects, and it tends to preserve a long historical record of the types of processes that have taken place in the solar system, because atmospheres have a tendency to erode the planetary surfaces that they interact with and eliminate some of that record.
5: So you're getting more history, it sounds like, from these objects. So the research you're doing on asteroids is fascinating. Tell us about your role as deputy principal investigator for NASA's OSIRIS-REx spacecraft designed to return samples from asteroids.
6: Yeah, so the OSIRIS-REx mission was NASA's first asteroid sample return mission. It visited an object called Bennu in 2018. It studied it for a few years, gathered a sample in 2020, and returned that to Earth in 2023. And my role in the mission during the phase of the spacecraft's journey at Bennu was collecting images of this small asteroid and trying to figure out, based on those images, what is the best place to gather a sample from? We succeeded in picking a good spot because we were able to successfully retrieve a sample and then bring it back to Earth. And since that time, I've been working with the sample analysis results and making sure that as we learn things about this sample, we are connecting them back to what we learned when we were remotely sensing the asteroid with the spacecraft, so that we're kind of providing a coherent and integrated picture of this object and the object that it derived from. So Bennu is like what I mentioned earlier, it's a small rubble pile asteroid, and it likely represents the collisional debris of a much larger body that was just cataclysmically destroyed very early on in the solar system's history by a large impact.
2: In April 2029, a very large asteroid called Apophis will have what's been called a close encounter with Earth. It will weigh as much as 61 million metric tons with an area close to 1,500 by 500 feet. What can we expect? How has the work you're doing helped inform what we can expect?
6: So we can expect that Apophis is going to safely pass by the Earth in the year 2029, which should give everybody a sigh of relief, because when it was discovered in 2004, there was an initial scare that it might impact the Earth with about a 3% probability in the year 2029. It was discovered right around here at Kitt Peak. Scientists spent the next 6 months studying it, looking in other places for data that might have captured Apophis so they could try and get a better orbit determination in place. And at the end of 2004, we knew it was not going to impact the Earth in 2029. But then they were worried it might impact the Earth in 2036. So exactly 7 years later. And that led to a large effort to continue to study Apophis. And in about, I think, 2013 or 2014, we retired that risk. We now know that Apophis will safely pass by the Earth throughout all of its close encounters in the next century. But it does get within this ambiguous range of distances from the Earth where we think it could be resurfaced. And what I mean by resurfaced is we think there could be some activity that is caused by Earth exerting a tidal force across it that might lead to landslides. It might sort of loft material from the asteroid surface. And so we are really excited to study it with the spacecraft that was used by the OSIRIS-REx mission.
5: Where would these landslides be?
6: Any area on the surface of the asteroid that has a high slope is going to be more easily subject to failure. And so these might be the areas that we would look at for potential signs of landslide-like activity. When Apophis does make its close approach to the Earth, our spacecraft is going to distantly observe it and the Earth in a single shot. So we'll be viewing this asteroid as it sort of swings by. We'll be looking at the night side of our Earth, and it's quite possible that we might see some activity, some shaking, some dust cloud form around this small point of light. And I think that will be a really important thing for the public to see, just to understand, you know, how vulnerable we are in this place in our solar system, and that investing in things like planetary defense and characterizing these asteroids that do have Earth-crossing orbits is an important thing to do.
5: It's good to know you're tracking this. Apophis.
6: Yeah.
5: Apophis is the Greek name for the ancient Egyptian deity of chaos, darkness, and destruction. So let's hope that this asteroid does not live up to its name. Just ahead, we'll talk about the role of AI in research and exploration. You're listening to Navigating Our Financial Times.
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2: 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I'm Nicole Cox.
5: And I'm Linda O'Brien. Our guest is Associate Professor Dr. Danny Della Giustina. Danny, you are also researching water distribution across the solar system and how to establish its presence. How do you find the presence of water, and why is this important?
6: Yeah, so we use a number of remote sensing techniques like spectroscopy, seeing how light is reflected against different wavelengths, imaging, and sometimes in situ measurements to look for water or something called hydroxyl, which is just the O and the H rather than the H2O, but you can imagine it's related to water and it usually indicates the presence of water across other solar system bodies. And we do this because water is tied to both habitability, so, you know, where, what are good habitable places for perhaps life to form, or even exploration as we start thinking about, you know, expanding human presence across the solar system. Water is one of these key ingredients for life as we know it, which also includes essential chemicals and a source of energy. So anytime we find all three of those in another place in the solar system, we're very interested in studying it from the perspective of whether or not that object could be habitable.
5: Where have you found water?
6: Everywhere. So one of the most interesting things from my perspective is just how ubiquitous water appears to be in our solar system. So we see signs of water on these airless bodies like the asteroid Bennu, which we returned a sample from on OSIRIS-REx. And the way water appears on this asteroid is bound up in mineral structures. So it's not like free-flowing water, but it indicates that there is the molecular presence of something, either water or water-like. But we see signatures of water also in icy satellites in the far outer solar system. These are moons that have large oceans, but not on their surface like our own planet. Instead, they typically have icy shells and the ocean is below. So there seems to be a lot of water in our solar system. And I think that kind of begs the question, is there perhaps life elsewhere in the solar system? And future NASA missions are planning to answer that very question. You know, are these other worlds perhaps habitable? And so I think in the next decade, we'll have a much better understanding of some of these small icy satellites.
2: While recently NASA has received very positive reviews in recent months, that hasn't always been the case. Those who oppose space exploration often cite the huge financial costs that could be redirected to issues such as climate change or healthcare or social issues on Earth. What would you say is the counter to that argument?
6: Yeah, I would say that the counter to that argument is it's really not a zero-sum trade. So investment in space, it drives innovation, it drives workforce development and economic growth that is going to feed back into society. And many of the technologies that we rely on and will help us with big challenges like climate change and also help us with things like disaster relief, I'm talking about GPS, and weather satellites, these types of technologies were enabled by investments in space exploration and also just basic research. And so I think that it's very important to continue this type of work because we don't know every application that some basic technology might eventually feed into in the future. And then, of course, missions that do things like study hazardous asteroids, those are directly relevant to us perhaps one day protecting our own planet against a potentially hazardous asteroid that's on a collision course. So I'd say that it's very important to continue this type of investment. It is not cheap by any means, but that doesn't mean it isn't worth it.
5: How does AI play a role in research now and maybe in the future?
6: AI is playing an increasingly larger and larger role in research. So if you had asked me this question a year ago, I would have probably a slightly different answer because I'm just seeing the acceleration of adoption of AI in scientific research. I think some of the key ways that AI is being used in the type of work that I do include things like sifting through very, very large data sets, you know, things that would be incredibly difficult for a human to do in a time-efficient manner, and understanding if there's trends, underlying trends in those large data sets that were perhaps missed. One of the things I'm most excited about seeing AI feed into is autonomous spacecraft operations. So in the types of missions that I have worked on, they are very human intensive, and you need sometimes two or three shifts of work in order to make sure your spacecraft is being appropriately navigated, especially around a small body like an asteroid where gravity is very, very small. You're talking about microgravity environments, which means that your spacecraft likes to drift away from the object, and making sure that you are doing, having a human operator in the loop to conduct spacecraft navigation is expensive and it's hard on people. And so I'm in the early stages of some work to better automate that for my own spacecraft that is on its way to asteroid Apophis. But I think as we look to the future, that might be something that AI can play a bigger and bigger role with, and perhaps not just reduce the amount of staffing that's required to do some of these deep space exploration missions, but, you know, in turn also reduce the cost.
2: In addition to your other roles, you teach a course on asteroids and comets to undergraduate and graduate students. I am curious, does the topic of funding or proposal or grant writing ever come up?
6: Yes, the topic of funding comes up quite a bit, especially with graduate students, sometimes in a classroom setting and sometimes in an advising setting. I do spend a lot of time talking about the grant funding process. You know, typically, those of us who do space sciences look to NASA or the NSF to fund our research, but private funding and foundations and commercial operations are also becoming a bigger and bigger part of that equation. The way in which we typically talk about this in sort of the mentoring setting is, you know, how to explain your research clearly and concisely to an external audience, how to demonstrate its value and make sure that that case is something that you can articulate. And it's a skill, right? Not everybody knows how to do that out the gate. So it is an important part of education.
5: Does there need to be more public education about what is happening in space exploration? Are there other ways that we, the general public, can be looking at space and understanding it more?
6: I think there is always an onus on the scientists that are doing this work to make sure they are taking every opportunity to communicate with the public about it and help the public understand the value of scientific research. As I mentioned earlier, we have seen some changes in, you know, support for NASA science from this administration. And in response to that, something that I feel is very important is to make sure we are clearly articulating to our stakeholders, including our members in the House and Senate, the value of this work. What is the return to the taxpayer? And why is this valuable? I think it is really important for scientists to see this as a core part of their job, because it's quite easy to take for granted the funding that we often receive from federal sources, and it shouldn't be.
2: So, when do you think we'll see a person return to the moon?
6: I am optimistic that it will happen before the end of this decade. I know that NASA has sort of pivoted a little bit with the Artemis program. We were hoping Artemis 3 would return boots to the moon, and the seismometers I am developing for that mission would, you know, be on their way just next year. But rightly so, NASA is taking a more deliberate approach to ensure that some of the testing of technologies that will be vital to ensure we can get humans safely on the moon takes place. And so we're hoping we'll be included in Artemis 4 or Artemis 5, but I am confident it will happen before the end of this decade.
5: More information about University of Arizona's Lunar and Planetary Laboratory is available at lpl.arizona.edu. Thank you, Dr. Danny Della Justina.
6: Thank you.
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2: 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Tonight on Arizona Science, University of Arizona Environmental Science Professor Kathy Jacobs explains to Leslie Tolbert how explaining climate science has become increasingly difficult over the past several years. 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Clear skies for Tucson tonight with a low around 66, sunny tomorrow with a high near 100, and mostly sunny and breezy on Sunday with a high near 100 degrees. It's 98 in Midtown Tucson, 88 in Sierra Vista, 84 in Bisbee at 6:30.
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8: In Los Angeles, I'm Kai Rizdal. It is Friday today. This one is the 5th of June. Good as always to have you along, everybody. 172,000 new jobs. 172,000 new jobs. Clearly, everything's fine, right? Right? That, obviously, is where we're going to start. Heather Long is the chief economist at Navy Federal Credit Union. Kate Davidson is at Bloomberg. Hey, you two.
9: Hi, Kai. Hi.
8: Heather Long, I do believe I owe you an apology. Well, I will make it unreservedly here on live radio. Last time we had you on, I was skeptical about you saying the hiring recession is over, and I guess I was wrong, right?
9: Hey, apology accepted. I'll take it. And I'll just reiterate the same thing. The hiring recession is over, and that's good news. I know Wall Street didn't like it today, but I think if you live in the real economy, which is what you like to talk about, this is good news. In the past 3 months, we've averaged 188,000 jobs added a month. This is no longer just a healthcare job story. We see a big surge in hospitality jobs and restaurants, mm-hmm. maybe all that World Cup hiring, I don't know. But, you know, local government, retail, transport and warehouse, construction, even a little manufacturing and professional services jobs. Another good sign I saw was the black unemployment rate falling to the mm-hmm. lowest level in a year. That's really yep. good news. Yep. You know, the one thing we got to admit that's the Achilles heel is that wage growth, man. Wage growth is the slowest in 5 years, falling to 3.4%, obviously getting wiped out right now by inflation. You know, that's the Achilles heel for the economy.
8: Kate Davidson, would you explain, please, why what is objectively, for those of us in the real economy, good news, Wall Street was like, no, man, this is terrible, terrible, terrible, terrible.
10: Yeah, so Wall Street immediately saw that what this probably means is that Fed officials who might have been worried that the labor market was weak and that the labor market needed support from lower interest rates, they don't really have a reason to be worried about that anymore. If the Fed, if there was any possibility that the Fed might at some point later this year consider cutting rates again, as they had been late last year, the case for that seems to have pretty much evaporated. And what's more, we are now seeing rising inflation from the war in Iran. Mm-hmm. So markets see this, and I totally agree with Heather. Like, this is good news. Companies are hiring, but investors who had hoped that they might get some more support from lower interest rates were disappointed that this now means, the Fed could be looking at rate hikes if the inflation picture doesn't turn around.
8: Heather Long, I know you hate my favorite game, What is Kevin Warsh Thinking in 5 words or less, so I'm not going to do that to you. But certainly the new Fed chair, because some of his colleagues now, Beth Hammack today out of Cleveland, were saying, you know what, the next move might have to be a rate increase. And that is an interesting position now for the new guy to be in.
9: Yeah. Honestly, Kevin Warsh, it would maybe be a victory for him if rates stay the same all year, right, but it doesn't look like that's going to happen. I think he's got a real credibility problem. He has to come out strong at this first meeting in June and come up with his line. Remember how Fed Chair Powell would always yep. say, I will do yep. whatever it takes to get after inflation. Yep. Kevin Warsh yep. has got to figure out his version of that ASAP, or the bond market's going to eat him alive.
8: Kate, let me ask you this. The other thing that Powell used to say all the time is it's data dependent. We want more data. We're going to go wherever the data leads us. What do you think members of the FOMC are going to be looking for now, data wise?
10: Sure. So I think that if we stick with today's jobs report, I think one of the things that they're looking at is the unemployment rate, right? Mm-hmm. So Beth Hammack said she still sees the labor market as roughly in balance, which might sound kind of crazy given all the jobs that we're adding, which we just talked about. But really, I think what they mean is that the labor market is probably not contributing to higher inflation right now. So they'd want to keep an eye on that unemployment rate. If it starts to go down in subsequent reports, that would be would add to their worries about inflation, right? But on inflation, and they'll get fresh consumer price data next week, yeah. they will be looking to see whether the price pressures that are stemming from energy are spreading into other categories. Is this something that's becoming more entrenched and more persistent? That would be really worrisome, and they would feel more compelled to maybe act sooner to step in and head that off with higher rates. Yeah.
8: Heather, can I ask you about revisions? They were up sharply for the last couple of months. What do you take that to mean?
9: I take it as another good sign. I mean, generally, people always get a little skeptical of these revisions. You know, are they fixing the numbers? But the reality is they're getting more information in. They survey 121,000 yep. different businesses across the country. And in the first, people only have about 15 days to respond by the first deadline, only about 60% of businesses respond versus 2 or 3 months later, they've got 90% or more of businesses responding. And so if things are being revised higher as they're getting more information in, that's a sign that there is some broad-based improvement going on, which is very different than the last 2 years. Most of the revisions were down in 2024 and 2025.
8: Yeah. Just to be clear, because I saw some of this on the socials today, and it's important to be emphatic about this. No matter what the president of the United States says, these numbers are still the gold standard, and nothing is being manipulated to make them look bad. That's an important point. Kate Davidson, last question to you, and it goes like this, to bring up the specter of Jay Powell one more time. He also has said, and look, lots of other Fed officials have said this as well, that they're going to look through the current inflation spike because of energy prices. Do you think that is still a credible approach, given what we've seen the last couple of weeks with both PCE and CPI?
10: So I think that the window is probably closing, right? The question was always, okay, they can look through it, but for how long? And we've definitely heard from some of them increasingly in recent weeks that they want to start to see some improvement. It's pretty clear. So I think, you know, the next couple reports on inflation are going to be really important. I don't think that any sort of rate hike is on the table for the meeting that's happening in the middle of June, coming up shortly. But looking to the end of July, they're going to get a lot of inflation data before then, and it does feel like unless something is resolved with the conflict in Iran and the Strait of Hormuz reopens, it's getting harder for them to stay where they are. There's going to be a bigger case building for considering rate hikes.
8: Yeah. All right, I lied. Heather, you get the last question, and I want to, as I do when you come on, you've got 45 seconds-ish to answer this one. What's a tidbit from all that data you have at Navy Federal from consumers and how they're spending money? What's your favorite little tidbit of the day?
9: The one that makes me pretty nervous is starting to see some signs of pullback, not a lot, but particularly things, a little bit of pullback in home improvement. Okay, that's discretionary, but also in healthcare. And, you know, you just worry what's happening to maybe lower income folks. Are they not going to the doctor? That's scary in the short and the long term.
8: Heather Long at Navy Federal Credit Union, Kate Davidson at Bloomberg on this Friday afternoon. Thanks, you two.
10: Thanks, Kai.
9: Thanks, Kai.
8: Wall Street today, I do not get to pick, but I will bet you real money it's going to be the Wawas. We will have the details when we do the numbers.

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2: 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Clear skies for Tucson tonight with a low around 66, sunny tomorrow with a high near 100, and mostly sunny and breezy on Sunday with a high near 100 degrees. There is a hit-and-run accident, Oracle at El Conquistador Way. Also, a collision, La Cholla Boulevard north of Gardner Lane, as well as Broadway Boulevard near Craycroft. Situation is cleared, Ajo Highway, State Route 86 eastbound east of Mission Road. It's 97 degrees in Midtown Tucson, 87 in Sierra Vista, and 83 in Bisbee at 6:48 p.m.
3: This is Marketplace. I'm Kai Rizdahl. 172,000 new jobs in May, as we said up at the top of the program. Of that, 70,000 of them were in leisure and hospitality, as Heather pointed out. And it stands to reason, I think. Summer travel season's basically here. The World Cup starts next week. Restaurants and hotels and bars are going to be busy. Marketplace's Elizabeth Trovall looked into hospitality hiring.
4: Anxious consumers may be opting out of certain splurges this summer, but Chad Moutre with the National Restaurants Association says even so.
5: They love going out to eat, and we've seen that prioritization. I think that really speaks to why restaurants have done so well when it has come to hiring, even in the midst of all of this economic uncertainty.
4: He says some of the May jobs bump could be from the upcoming travel season and the World Cup, which is coming to cities like Houston, where Abby Byron Botello runs Truth Barbecue.
6: We are big partners in NRG Stadium, so we've been staffing up for FIFA, so we've had to hire. It takes us, 12 to 16 people to run a FIFA game effectively.
4: But not all are staffing up.
7: I don't have any idea what's going to happen.
4: Tracy Vaught with H-Town Restaurant Group has restaurants across Houston.
7: We talk about it almost daily, and it's just confusing. It's very hard to predict what's going to happen because some folks are saying that the hotels aren't fully booked.
4: She says sales could roar at certain times.
7: And crickets other times.
4: Right now, she's not staffing up. Same goes for Dina Sampson, who runs Italian eatery Rosso Blu in downtown Los Angeles, even though she's partnering with FIFA to do a pizza party event.
8: Hopefully, all the people coming to town will make us busier. But I'm definitely not hiring. I know, a lot of my friends are not hiring.
4: She says the event is coming after a slower year for restaurants there.
8: Downtown took a big hit last year with everything that was going on with ICE and the riots downtown.
4: Even if they're not staffing up, she says restaurant owners like her are hopeful the World Cup will provide a much-needed boost. I'm Elizabeth Trovall.

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1: 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Coming up tonight on The Press Room, with primaries now in full swing for this midterm election cycle, hear a breakdown of what results in other states could mean for Arizona's upcoming elections. Plus, what's behind the sudden push to modernize the DeConcini Port of Entry in Nogales? And listen for a one-on-one interview with Oro Valley Mayor Joe Winfield as he finishes out his final term in office. Stay with us tonight for The Press Room, coming up at 8:30. 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Skies will be clear in Tucson tonight with a low around 66, sunny tomorrow with a high near 100. It's 97 in Midtown Tucson, 87 in Sierra Vista at 7 p.m.
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3: And I'm Jeff Bennett. On the NewsHour tonight, the U.S. economy makes solid job gains despite the strain from the Iran war.
2: But energy executives warn the longer-term outlook is growing dimmer, with the Strait of Hormuz still mostly closed and oil supplies dwindling.
3: And Russia's Vladimir Putin rejects Ukraine's call for face-to-face talks, where that leaves U.S. efforts to end the four-year-long war.

0: And we'll be back shortly to hear from a Brooklyn chef who's making family dinners for $5.
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4: What are some of the things you've learned while we have been doing Navigating Our Financial Times?
5: Oh, I've learned so much, Nicole. It's been terrific. I mean, we did the program on financial scams, and who knew? Cryptocurrencies at ATMs that could cause problems. I never knew about that. We have learned a lot about education, and what's happening in the schools right here in Arizona, where public schools are having to compete for students because we have a declining birth rate. And so there are fewer students, but they have to make sure that the students that they come in want to stay. So you've got that going on in the whole debate between public education and charter schools. We've learned a lot from Arizona Treasurer Yi on 529 plans and how grandparents and parents can plan for their children's education by very modest investments, but can get started and can have a diversified portfolio and see that grow. For me, this has been an ongoing way of learning about some of the most interesting topics of our times when it comes to business and financial news.
4: With your time that you spent at the Nightly Business Report, what led you to becoming involved with AZPM and Navigating Our Financial Times?
5: Well, I hadn't done business news in a while. And when Bodan Zachary called me and said that you all had this idea, I thought about it. And I thought, it's always been something that I have really enjoyed doing. And I knew...
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1: Money folks on, and that was really interesting about how to think about scarce resources and how to allocate funds, and some of the stories that they have go on and on. And I learned a lot from that as well.
2: Why should public media care about covering financial news?
1: Because it's so important. When you think about general news right now, what's the number one topic in politics, in the whole nation? It's affordability, it's the cost of gas, it's the cost of education, higher education, and on and on. And so we need to really understand that topic, be able to respond to it, fill the need, because there isn't a lot being done in other areas. I am a big news consumer, and you know, they're just, you watch general news and there will be a headline about gas prices or a headline about the Dow Jones Industrial Average, but there isn't the kind of depth that I believe a consumer needs to be able to be an informed investor and to understand the whole part of personal finance.
2: That is a great point, especially if someone wants to delve into the why.
1: Yes. Yes, the why of whatever that news story is, what does it mean? The why and what does it mean? What does it mean as we're thinking through now gas prices? Where will we be 6 months from now? Where will interest rates be? There are just a lot of question marks, and it helps to try to understand what's going on and where we're going to be.
2: And thank you for taking the time to talk to us today.
1: Thank you, Nicole.
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7: 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Everybody goes through struggles.
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8: And no, we aren't talking about a PB&J. Chef Mo teaches followers how to plan, shop, and prepare meals like sausage biscuits and gravy, veggie Alfredo, and even shepherd's pie. Well, he dubs it Chef Mo's Pie. But Chef Mo didn't start out as a penny-pinching chef. He launched his account last year to share cooking tips, but he soon learned some of his followers were struggling to afford basic necessities.
7: There was one message in particular of someone expressing how they thought the dish was amazing, they couldn't wait to try it, but they had to wait till next month to buy the ingredients to make the dish. So I had reached back and I asked, what exactly do they need, are they missing to make that dish?
8: Levine learned that the commenter's life circumstances had changed in a blink of an eye.
7: They didn't have certain spices, something that I take for granted, you take for granted, and we wouldn't think how somebody couldn't have salt and pepper, or someone couldn't have paprika. And that really, that was my eye-opening moment that people need help.
8: And just like that, the Mount Pocono, Pennsylvania-based

0: This is Take Note. I'm Anna Williams, and we're taking history by the tempo. Happy Pride Month from us at Take Note. On this episode, we'd like to take a moment to learn about the life of an LGBTQ composer, Ethel Smyth. Ethel Smyth, a pioneering composer and suffragette, used music and activism to influence the cultural and political landscape of the late 19th and early 20th century in Britain. She composed in various genres, including opera, chamber music, and choral works, earning acclaim for her innovative style and bold harmonies. Smyth was also a member of the Women's Social and Political Union, where, during the years 1910 to 1912, she paused her professional work to dedicate time to the WSPU and their goals. One of the goals involved overwhelming London's Holloway Prison with at least 100 suffragists by breaking the windows of government officials' homes who opposed suffrage. She was then arrested during an opportunity she had to speak at an international conference of musical composers taking place in Berlin. She still was able to represent music, as it is said that she conducted through her prison cell using a toothbrush, saying, quote, "All I know is that it was absolutely impossible to keep my self-respect without throwing my lot in with that of my colleagues in my union," end quote. Take Note is a production of Classical Arizona PBS, a service of Arizona State University.
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3: 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Arizona Science, tonight at 9:01 p.m. on NPR 89.1. 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
5: For AZPM, I'm Mark McLemore. And this is Arizona Spotlight. Coming up, meet a father and son and a father and daughter who all share a love of performing on stage and learn how they're working together on the next production at Spotlight Community Theater just in time for Father's Day. Why should women consider writing a detailed account of their marriage story before a possible divorce? Author Stephanie Hahn offers her own experience as an example. And celebrating the 25th anniversary of a television show that many find gives them a sense of comfort and well-being. Those stories are next on Arizona Spotlight. While having no relation to this show, Spotlight Community Theater is a grassroots performing arts group that seeks to shine a spotlight on Tucsonans of all ages who want to give acting a try. Any experience or ability level is welcome, and next we'll meet four participants who are hoping their original play for Father's Day, called The Unusual Suspects, will bring joy to their audience.
6: My name is Christopher Beta. I'm assistant director, and this year I'm playing security guard number one and two as one character.
7: I am Chris Beta. I'm the owner and director, and this year I am playing the role of the lawyer.
8: I'm Newt Tussaud, and I will be playing the role as Ricky, a.k.a. Daddy Longlegs.
9: My name is Emma Tusso. I am 11 years old, and my role is the gem dropper.
5: Okay, so this sounds like a typical Spotlight Community Theater production in the sense that it's got some whimsy, it's got some comedy, it's family friendly, and you're doing it on behalf of a good cause.
7: Yeah. This year we are raising money for Alice Cooper's Solid Rock Foundation. They're teen centers that they open up around Arizona. What they do is they open their doors up to teens. I believe it is up until the age of 21. They can come in and learn free classes through dancing, acting, band, art classes, just anything that you can think of in terms of the spanning of art. They can come in and they can learn it for free. And that's to the point where we want to get with Spotlight, is where we can do this completely for free and open our doors up to anyone that wants to be a part, just helping to keep kids off the street, you know, because I think the more we continue to educate and continue to have opportunities for kids like Emma or kids like me when I was her age.
5: Did you get a chance to meet Alice Cooper?
7: I did, yeah. I got to go up to their big Coopstock event that they do in Phoenix, and I got to meet him after the show and tell him a little bit about Spotlight. And safe to say, it sounds like they are supporters of the cause now, yeah.
5: So, Christopher, tell me a little bit about the inception of this production.
6: Chris actually has been the writer for the last two productions. When he first came to me with how I would have done it and said I had written this, and I read it and I found it hilarious, and I was very surprised, and he said, let's do this, and so we backed him completely. He said, let's do it. And then whenever that was done, immediately he seemed like he was writing already and came up with The Unusual Suspects. His mother and I just been so proud of him and just supportive of everything that he's doing. I like the way he writes. I like the stories he comes up with, and so I'm proud to be a part of it, and that he makes it all family friendly means a lot to us. And I'm glad to get to be a part of this in his life.
5: Chris, I know starting out, you have to kind of fight a little bit for recognition.
7: You know, I heard growing up a lot that, you know, it takes 3 years to get a business off the ground and get people to recognize who you are. You know, it took time for people to understand who we were, to get kind of what we're doing. But I feel like kind of now we've become a little bit of a household name enough to where, you know, I've gotten recognized in public a few times by people that have either seen the show or seen us on AZPM or through the news stories that have been done. So, yeah, I think now we've gotten to a point where we're a little bit more of a household name.
5: So, Newt, tell me something about your background with theater and how it is that you came to audition for this play.
10: Unfortunately, I don't really have too much of a background in theater.
5: It's not a problem.
10: Most is maybe freshman year of high school. That's about it. This all came about of kind of trying to look at my life a little bit differently and trying to get myself out of my bubble. And this opportunity was presented to us by a friend, a mutual friend. And I was just looking for opportunities to do some more quality stuff one-on-one with my daughter, and it has been fantastic ever since joining.
7: So thank you, Taylor.
10: Thank you, Taylor.
5: Okay. And Emma, tell me about getting involved with Spotlight Community Theater.
9: Honestly, I just wanted to spend more time with my dad, and when it was presented to him, first thing I said was yes.
5: So you were confident he could do it. Mm-hmm. But you've had more stage experience than your father, is that true?
9: Yes. At my school that I go to, they have plays every single year, and I'm always in them.
5: What do you like about being in plays? What's fun about being on stage in front of people?
9: It's just fun to play a character that's different from you. It's fun to try out different personalities.
5: So how has it been feeling for you, Newt? You said you wanted to try to break out of your shell a little bit, try something new, but has it been a good fit?
10: It was a little nerve-wracking at first, I have to admit that, but as time has gone on and after doing the first production with them and leading into the second one, it's like riding a bike. It's kind of just seems fit. We have a great cast and community, and so it's honestly just been fantastic. I was a little surprised of how well it was going to fit. I had a little doubts in my mind, but that's also the mindset I've been trying to face and get away from, so this was definitely a good fit for me. A lot of good people here.
5: Emma, do you think you want to continue acting as you get older?
9: Yes, I think I would like it. Maybe I could go somewhere with it. Maybe.
11: Christopher, from soup to nuts with the production, there's so many different stages you have to go through. The audition stage, you know, working off the page, working without the page. What's your favorite?
6: My favorite part of the entire production is the group bow at the end. When we've all been through, like you said, the scripts have been wrinkled and put away, and our notes have been scribbled on 3x5 cards, and our costumes have been scraped together, and we finally get our parts memorized, and we get up and the performance is done, and we've done a good job, we feel like. And you stand there in front of that audience and take each other's hands and do that big bow, and you hear that applause. It's a feeling that you can't ever do without once you've experienced it. So it drives, I think, actors and performers to keep doing what they do whenever your art is appreciated.
11: Chris, you want to tell the audience how they can see this play?
7: Absolutely, yeah. This show is The Unusual Suspects, and we're presenting it at 445 East Speedway Boulevard. Kind Pastor Ed over at the Tucson First Southern Baptist Church has allowed us to use their extra chapel, and we are beyond grateful. So please, yeah, come see the show. This is the second time that we're actually doing online ticketing now, so we're no longer just cash at the door the way we've been for 5 years before this. So yeah, they can get tickets online on our website, spotlightcommunitytheater.com. This show we're doing, it is a Father's Day production, so it's the second weekend in June, and dads come free on the last day of the show. So if they use the code DAD at checkout, they get a free ticket for one of the fathers, and that's why I thought it would be appropriate to not only bring my dad, but one of the other dads that are in the production.
9: Come see the show, please.
11: Author Stephanie Hahn now lives in Hawaii, but she earned her MFA at the University of Arizona. Hahn has spent a lifetime traveling the world, living in some very diverse places. She received acclaim for her 2017 story collection, Swimming in Hong Kong, and now runs a newsletter called Woman Warrior Writer, where she interviews other authors about documenting their life experiences. Next, Tony Paniagua talks with Stephanie Hahn about why she is passionate in helping women avoid making the mistakes that she almost made.
12: Stephanie Hahn, thank you very much for joining us.
13: Thank you for having me. Appreciate it.
12: And one of the many things that you've done in life is, of course, like a lot of other people, you were at one point married, you had a child, and now you are divorced, and you're using your experiences to try to help other women. Can you tell us about that?
13: I was married for over 20 years. I divorced, and during the divorce process, I was asked by my attorney to write my divorce story for my legal file. And even if I was a writer, I found it extremely difficult to do so. Like, how would I encapsulate 20, 21 years of my life? I just procrastinated. I couldn't do it. And finally, you know, push came to shove, and I wrote it. And in the process of writing it, I got a lot of clarity, but I also developed a kind of a story structure for it. And I taught high school for years and college, especially the first 2 years. And we all know the 5-paragraph essay is the foundation of your life for at least 6 to 8 years of schooling. And so I knew that if I came up with a structure, I could write my divorce story quite easily. And that is what I did. And writing my story for my personal and legal file changed the emotional and financial outcome of my divorce. And it was after inserting my divorce story into my file that I realized, hey, you know, other women should do this too. So I put it in my file. Upon reading my file, the mediator said these people should be in two separate rooms. And this allowed me to better negotiate financially. I was not intimidated quite as much. I could collect myself. And this allowed me to sort of put on my business hat just a bit more easily. And so I realized there is a real value financially and legally in writing it, and for women to have their voice in their legal file. Of course, you have to ask your attorney for this. But I also realized for me, for personal reasons, it was also helpful because there may be a day that, you know, my own family might want to know the reasons, and maybe you don't disclose it all when the children are young, et cetera, as to why there was this disruption in the family narrative, and you will have that as a record.
12: You mentioned you're not a therapist, you are not an attorney, you are a writing teacher, and yet this PDF, this e-guide that you are providing is quite helpful because women are asked to frequently tell their divorce story, if you will, to different entities. And this way it's down and here you can read it if you like.
13: Exactly. So, you know, in the divorce process, you're repeating your personal narrative to your lawyer, to, you know, let's say your therapist, the child's counselor, you know, this person, the accountant, whoever. And it just gets repetitive and boring and stressful. If it's all down on a piece of paper or whatever, you know, your computer, you can simply print it out and hand it out. And I do say, put your financials on the last page, print out a hard copy, and you don't have to disclose all of your sort of personal financial business, but the emotional story, perhaps this is something that's of value for the counselor to know, and therefore you can hand it. So it, you're not forgetting anything. So it's really a practical document too.
12: You mentioned that women don't, quote, recreationally divorce, and that they still encounter a lot of the blame for marriages that don't work. You want to help them out.
13: The big question and the big problem with divorce, you know, psychologically or emotionally for women, is that we're often tasked with keeping the family together. There's this idea that persists of hearth and home. This is enforced by religious traditions, you know, cultural mores, whatever. And so the idea of divorce is really one that disturbs not only the family structure, but also your personal psyche. You feel like you were the one to blame for all of this because you failed somehow. And so what I'm hoping to do is to release that feeling of shame. You know, divorce is something that happens for a variety of reasons, and it happens. Nobody recreationally does it. There's a high penalty to pay if you divorce, financially, personally, legally, culturally, in terms of how your child is treated, how you navigate socially. So this attempt to even erase no-fault divorce is really attack on people's personal liberties.
12: How has divorce, or how does divorce, let's speak in general, help people if they are, for example, in a marriage that they didn't want to be in, or they had an abusive situation, and getting that power or that strength to walk away from that marriage?
13: I think that what people don't understand is that an idea of marriage as it is traditionally defined, usually through religious texts or even societally, really does enforce a lot of patriarchal norms. Once a woman steps outside of her house, she enters a world of inequity. She has already had to present herself in a certain way to be acceptable. She might be more vulnerable to cold because of what she's wearing. There might be a physical safety element because, you know, the neighborhood's not good or whatever. So the second she steps out of the door, she is entering a world that does not honor her body or experience. So the only place of safety she has where she can be her full self would be in the privacy of your home. And if you do not have that in your home, if you are vulnerable in a way to violence, to disparagement, to anything that doesn't honor your full self, you are free nowhere. And so this is part of what I think people need to understand about divorce. It is often a reaction against patriarchal norms that are insufferable.
12: Stephanie, we know you're not an attorney, but what do you know about no-fault divorce right now and what its status is?
13: Well, no-fault divorce was really something that became much more common in the late 20th century, when you didn't have to prove and blame one party legally, right? People could say there was no fault and they could civilly disband their marriage. But what's happening is there are certain states led by conservative governmental figures and parties who believe that people divorce without thinking about it. they are not really looking at the fact that a divorce is emotionally wrenching. It is a terrible situation for all parties. And to have to blame one party or prove this or air this about somebody's, the privacy between two people, I think is completely out of bounds for government. And what they also proved was that when you had the no-fault divorce, women's suicide rate declined. There was less domestic violence issues because a woman who's in a situation of domestic violence could then get out of the marriage, right, without proving it one way or another. And there's also a lot, because there's so much baggage with getting a divorce in terms of shame or public discussion of what went wrong, when you get into having to blame somebody, you know, proving the fault and error, this is going to compound and keep people in an unhappy situation, both parties. So this is terrible that it's coming up as the elimination of no-fault divorce is under discussion by many parties now.
12: Stephanie Hahn, thank you very much for your time. It's been a pleasure to have you here.
11: Stay tuned. The show will be back right after this break.

0: 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If you grew up with a TV, chances are good that you have a show that's become almost like a lifelong friend, offering guidance and comfort. When news of a public radio podcast that covers a show that a coworker has expressed her undying love for, I urged her to do the interview. Here is AZPM's Laura Holansky.
1: The fast-talking, pop-culture-filled show with two caffeine-addicted women turned 25 years old last year. Gilmore Girls has been a comfort show for generations, and people still can't let go of Stars Hollow's homey feel and characters. A place where fans haven't lived, but they all know their way around. For this segment, I spoke with Cassandra Basler, the editor of Connecticut Public Radio's Generation Gilmore Girls podcast. We talked about why the show is still relevant 25 years later.
2: Just for the start, would you mind introducing yourself?
3: I'm Cassandra Basler. I've been working on Generation Gilmore Girls as an editor. It's a podcast all about the TV we love and how it shapes us. So the concept was that because the Gilmore Girls are set in Connecticut, the show is set in Connecticut, we wanted to really capitalize on the fact that we could do some in-person reporting at some of the fan festivals that are taking place throughout the state. I think the show has really had a second life since it hit streaming. So younger generations are finding the show as they're, you know, watching it on Netflix, or maybe they're catching reruns on old cable TV stations. There really are a lot of people who came from all over the country to see a little taste of Stars Hollow.
2: Cassie, as someone from Michigan, how did Gilmore Girls, you know, came into your life and how did it shape you?
3: I actually started watching because I got a reporting job in Connecticut, and I told some of my friends in journalism school I was going to be moving to New Haven, and they had all said, oh my gosh, you'll be just like Rory in Gilmore Girls. And I said, wait, who? I haven't seen the show. And everyone was like, oh, you have to watch it. It's so charming. It's really funny. So I binge watched it all when I moved up here, and I thought that it gave a really nice look at what parts of Connecticut are like, definitely the small town community vibe of some of those places. Their impression of New Haven was a little different from the real life city that I lived in for 10 years. Like they showed a ton of what's meant to be Yale's campus, even though it was never actually filmed on campus there. And I think that they got a lot of essence of like the traditions of the colleges, right? But we don't see a ton of Rory exploring this city and all the fun stuff there is to do. Like there's a lot of live music venues and cool record stores. And we were just kind of surprised she didn't spend a lot more time sort of engaging in that part of the city life in the years when she was at Yale on the show.
2: Reporter to reporter, was this a realistic depiction of journalism that the show created?
3: Rory in particular definitely takes her job seriously as a reporter, like especially in the years where we see she takes over the Yale Daily News. I never worked as a reporter at my college paper. I was a copy desk editor for the Michigan Daily. So that was my only newspaper reporting experience. But I can definitely relate to some of the scenes they had about, you know, crashing on deadline to get their edition to the printer in time to make it out for the edition in the morning. But I do think that she seems to be more of a columnist. Like when we hear about some of her stories that she actually reports on, like I think in one of the very early seasons, she writes sort of a meditation on repaving a parking lot at her high school. And then later on in some of the later seasons, she's more of like a critic where she critiques someone's ballet performance. So we don't get to see a lot of her like hard-hitting investigative stuff, except for the series where she tries to investigate the secret society on Yale's campus. And I think one of the things that surprised me about that was that she ended up having a relationship with the person who invited her to the secret society. And I'm like, oh, it kind of plays into some negative, untrue tropes about journalists in the media that it's okay to have relationships with your sources. Like, we definitely don't want friendships or anything like that crossing the lines.
2: See, that's very interesting that you said that. I never even looked at it in that angle. How is that, you know, a small town in Connecticut speaks to a global audience? What are some of the success factors of the show?
3: The style of the script writing, how it was really fast-paced and kind of quippy. that really reflected some of the old school black and white film from like the 1930s and 40s. The style was a nice nod to that classic showbiz. So it sounded like it was a love letter almost to all of the pop culture that Amy Sherman Palladino had consumed throughout her life. The scripts were really smart, and I think the idea that Richard, like, just read a lot of news, and so did Rory, like, I do think they commented a lot on world events and politics, and, like, it's so cool that Madeleine Albright had a cameo on the show, like, you know, just really impressive, both political figures, like, not just pop culture, like, I think they had the singer Paul Anka on, who, again, when I first watched the show, I did not know who Paul Anka was, but, like, I knew who Madeleine Albright was, and I was like, wow, how did they get her? Like, was she a fan? So I do think some of that stuff is just really impressive.
2: Amy Sherman Palladino said that the show would probably not get on air this day and age. Mm-hmm. What do you think of that, and why do you think that is?
3: We talked to another show creator, a woman who wrote the show Ginny and Georgia, which is like another mother-daughter kind of comedy, dramedy that got popular on Netflix a couple years ago. And she had loved Gilmore Girls and sort of thought that if you were pitching a show today, like she had to, you would need a hook right away. Like you couldn't just come in and say, oh, it's about mother-daughter relationships. Like you would actually need to say, like, it's about mother-daughter relationships complicated by the fact that the mom's a murderer. Right now, it's sort of like you have to appeal to so many different people who have short attention spans. Like a lot of us are looking at email or texting while we're watching TV. And there wasn't as much of a pressure to compete with so many screens back in the early 2000s when Gilmore Girls came out. The timing of that show was right in a certain way, because if you think about it, it was like the early Bush administration years. So there was a lot of push for like, quote unquote, family friendly programming. And at the time, the network that Gilmore Girls is on, the WB, had a lot of like teen romance dramas. And there was a push to do more shows that could appeal to both mothers and daughters, stuff that you wouldn't have to worry about, like a young kid walking in on what you were watching. And Gilmore Girls kind of fit that niche. The other thing is that they were allowed to sort of do their own thing. And I think studios are maybe a little bit more buttoned up or involved in all of their projects because they're worried about ratings and return on investments.
2: It's evergreen because the viewers' daughters are now probably in a different life phase. How do you find the show still relevant as, you know, 10 years later? Or I don't know, how long ago was that you first watched it?
3: I did first watch it about 10 years ago now. There's so many pop culture references. I didn't watch it while it was live on TV, but I was a preteen during the era when it was on. So some of the references they're making to like Britney Spears and like boy bands and things in the era, I'm like, oh, I remember that. So there's like a little bit of nostalgia there for me. And then hearing a bit more like from Lane Kim's character, who she loves music, right? And I also am a music nerd. So she drops a ton of references to like David Bowie and Fleetwood Mac and all these amazing rock groups and things throughout the years. It may be more music that my parents' generation listened to, but because of her appreciation for it, you know, it like stands the test of time. The aspirational dynamic between Lorelai and Rory is also a reason people come back to it. Maybe it's young women who are thinking of having kids, hoping like, oh, I want to be like a good friend to my daughter someday, you know, when I start a family. Or maybe people who have a little more fraught relationship with their mom, like Lorelai has with her mother, Emily. There's just a lot that you can relate to when you're seeing all those different kinds of, you know, female relationship dynamics and friendships and all of that.
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5: 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Stay with us next for The Press Room, a weekly roundtable discussion of the top news stories from across Southern Arizona, hosted by Tony Perkins, followed by Science Friday and Arizona Science at 9 p.m. Coming up in The Press Room, with primaries now in full swing for this midterm election cycle, hear a breakdown of what early results in other states could mean for Arizona's upcoming elections. Plus, what's behind the sudden push to modernize the Deacon City port of entry in Nogales? And listen to a one-on-one interview with Oro Valley Mayor Joe Winfield as he finishes out his final term in office. That's just ahead on The Press Room. 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
6: What's behind the sudden race to modernize the Deacon City Port of Entry in Nogales? Political troubles for a congressional candidate in Pinal County. And a conversation with Oro Valley Mayor Joe Winfield. I'm Tony Perkins. The Press Room starts now.

0: Joe Winfield has said, as mayor of Oro Valley, the job never ends. He's quoted as saying, there are always things to do. He's finishing his final term as mayor, and we're going to look at that to-do list with Joe Winfield today on The Press Room. Thank you for being with us.
1: Absolutely. Thank you for inviting me.
0: All right. We're going to talk about, first, a general sense of Oro Valley. A lot of people think of it, it's just a series of neighborhoods and homes linked together by golf courses. What about your community is important that people who've just heard about it should know about?
1: Oro Valley is an incredibly beautiful area. Of course, we're nestled up against the Catalina Mountains, Push Ridge. We have beautiful views of the Catalinas, the rolling hills, the foothills. What drew our family there were the schools. We have seven children. And in addition to that, we're an outdoor family, and there's a lot of outdoor recreation opportunities. We have phenomenal parks, trails, and easy access to recreation areas like Coronado National Forest, Catalina State Park, Tortolita Mountain Park, and others, and as well as I mentioned, we have phenomenal parks in Oro Valley.
0: Mm. Now, water is an issue for all Southern Arizona communities. Oro Valley is trying to bring more Colorado River water to its residents. How much luck are you having as far as water issues are concerned, and have you made some progress there?
1: We have made progress, and we're fortunate that we have a very water conservation-minded community. Oro Valley is in a good place, and unlike some other communities in Arizona. I say that because we have three water sources. We have our groundwater. We have Central Arizona Project water and reclaimed water. We do have a project that's underway that will be completed in early 2027 called the Northwest Recharge and Recovery System. That will bring an additional 4,000 acre-feet of Central Arizona Project water to Oro Valley. What that means to the layman is that would provide water for an additional 12 to 16,000 homes, just to kind of put that in perspective. And so with that, and as I mentioned, Oro Valley residents on average use about 7,000 gallons of water a month. But we're constantly looking for opportunities to conserve water and to encourage our residents to do that.
0: Hmm. Well, you know, water is used a lot, of course, on the golf courses to keep them green. And Oro Valley has a number of courses that are very, very important and very well known. How is water an issue regarding golf courses there?
1: I would say that that's where our reclaimed water comes into. We have 45 holes of golf. 36 are watered with reclaimed water. 9 are watered with groundwater. In an ideal world, we would like to bring reclaimed water to that 9-hole course, but it's just it'd be very expensive to do that. So again, we take a conservation approach. That 9-hole course only operates about six to seven months out of the year. So during the warmest months of the year, we close the course. We keep the greens watered, but the main part of the course is not watered for about 5 months out of the year. So that's a significant savings. And some of our parks, for example, Naranja Park is watered with reclaimed water. We have other parks that are not. And so we where it makes sense, we try to use the water that's available to us for those recreation purposes.
0: Now, let's take a look at community development. Oro Valley works with a 10-year general plan, and voters get to decide on that. They'll get to decide on the upcoming general plan in November. What would be in Oro Valley's future over the next decade if voters approve this 10-year general plan?
1: Yes. This is my family and I have been residents of Oro Valley for 30 years. This will be the third general plan that I've been involved with. And the plan is called OV Path Forward. It's been under development for nearly 3 years. And we've had almost 11,000 comments from our community. So the plan really is a reflection of our community's expectations, our community vision. A lot of times I'll be asked, what is your vision for the community? And I say, well, my vision is the vision that's been articulated by our residents, which is captured in the general plan, which we call OV Path Forward. There's 12 areas that the plan encompasses, including public safety, parks and recreation, public works, you know, many of the services that a community provides. There's nearly 300 actions that are tied to goals and policies within that plan. So really what we've heard from our community and what's reflected in that plan is to continue to preserve the views of the mountains, to preserve open spaces. Public safety has always been a high priority in Oro Valley. We're one of the safest communities in Arizona. That will continue to be a priority. Roads, the maintenance of our roads, again, is a high priority to our community. That will be an emphasis. We've made major investments in our parks and recreation during my tenure, nearly $40 million. And that will continue to be an area of focus going forward. There's always things that need to happen in a community that is growing like Oro Valley.
0: Pima County voters approved RTA Next last March. What does RTA Next mean for Oro Valley residents, a lot of them who complain about the condition of their streets and roads?
1: Well, it means a number of things. We have about 13,000 folks each day that come into Oro Valley to work. We have an equal number that leave Oro Valley that go to various places within Pima County. Specific to Oro Valley, we'll see improvements in a couple major roadways, Lambert from about La Cañada to Thornydale. And then also Shannon from Lambert to Tangerine are two major road improvements. Lambert will be a three-lane, Shannon, I may have that turned around. Lambert will be a four-lane, and Shannon will be a three-lane. So those will be significant improvements in our community. In addition to that, we have a dial-a-ride service that is just increasing year after year. I think we've gone from 50,000 riders to nearly 75,000 riders a year. So it's been a significant increase, and it's an important service that's provided to individuals and families that are not able to provide transportation for themselves, so going to doctor's appointments or other destinations. So RTA helps to fund that program. We would not be able to provide the level of service without RTA. And then in addition to that, there's a numerous safety projects that enhance, that might be signalized intersections that aren't currently signalized, adding to our 36 miles of multi-use paths, adding to that system would be funded through RTA resources. So it'll be a real benefit to Oro Valley. But I want to underscore to the region as a whole. We don't live in a bubble. As I mentioned, people come into Oro Valley to work. People living in Oro Valley leave Oro Valley. And so the that whole regional infrastructure is incredibly important.
0: Now, as we mentioned at the beginning, you're in your final term. Where are you headed next?
1: I first would like to say that it's been a real honor to serve as mayor and a humbling experience. We have a wonderful community, and so I'm really gratified to have had this opportunity. My wife and I, Mary Ann, we have seven children, and they're strewn all over the country. We have 19 grandchildren, and my kids, they were a little bit surprised that I ran for a second term. They said, enough, Dad. We'd like to see a little bit more of you. So Mary Ann and I will see our children more frequently. I worked for the National Park Service for most of my career. We have a desire to visit as many of the national parks. There's 63 national parks. Of course, there's many other units. Visit the parks and this wonderful country that we live in and do some other traveling. And we also hope to serve a humanitarian mission for our church.
0: Is there any advice you would give to your successor in the mayor's office?
1: Yeah. I think my advice is, you know, the great majority of people are incredibly happy with the community. There's always, I think of it as a bell curve, and on either end of that curve, you have folks that I don't know that they're ever going to be happy. And I think my advice would be ignore those folks on the fringes and focus on the folks that are in the center.
0: All right. Oral Valley Mayor Joe Winfield, thank you very much for being with us today on The Press Room. Yeah. Really appreciate your time.
1: You bet. I appreciate it, Tony. Thank you.
0: We'll be back with more on The Press Room right after this.
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0: All right. Now we're back with our panel of journalists on The Press Room. Let's introduce Susan Barnett, an independent journalist here in Tucson, Eric Fink with KBOA News 4 Tucson, and Noor Hagigi with AZPM News. Thanks for joining us on The Press Room. Let's start off with the border, and there's a push to modernize the Deconcini Port of Entry in Nogales. It's been in need of an update for a while, but now Republican and Democratic lawmakers are in a race, a bipartisan race, to get it done. Susan, what's going on?
3: Yeah, so recently, Congressman Juan Ciscomani sent a letter to federal officials asking to expedite the process. They're currently in an environmental review, and he cited issues with water, sewage water, that sometimes will get into the port of entry and fill it up, and border officers have to work ankle deep in sewage water. So that's one of the main concerns that he cited. And also, there is just a need to expand the port of entry. Deconcini was built on the borderline, so it is very squeezed in between both sides in Nogales, Sonora, and Nogales, Arizona. And the modernization would require an expansion into the heart of downtown Nogales, which is where the city gets most of its revenue is through sales tax. So it could impact that possibly if the expansion does proceed forward. The construction was expected to begin in 2028, but who knows, with this calling for them to expedite the process to see if that may be coming sooner to Nogales.
0: Eric, who's going to benefit most from this plan? Is it Customs and Border Protection, or is it the citizens who use the port of entry every day?
4: Well, Tony, I think it's a bit of both. I think it's certainly Customs and Border Protection. If you can take that just away from the borderline, I think that's key. And we know monsoon is coming in just a few days. And it's also going to be the shoppers, right? The shoppers on the Nogales, Arizona side and those on the Sonora side as well. So something that can be modernized, a little bit brought up to date, can really benefit everyone here.
0: We talked with Adelita Grijalva about the Carla Toledo case last week. She said Toledo, the DACA recipient who was detained and targeted for deportation. Susan, there is an important development in that case this week. Tell us about it.
3: Yeah, earlier this week, Carla Toledo was, her charges were dismissed. This comes after, being detained and arrested from her house and being sent to Eloy for a couple of days and then coming back. Her case is dismissed, but her DACA renewal is coming up at the end of summer. So she is very worried about that. And she also, during her statements, called or highlighted the fact that 200 DACA recipients have been detained and deported. So, she made that call out to others to make sure that they are doing everything right. Although we've seen that, that doesn't necessarily keep you from being detained, arrested, or deported.
0: Eric, this kind of case was anticipated for a while, especially regarding DACA recipients. Does this dismissal represent a precedent that's been set?
4: I'm not sure, especially if you talk to Toledo's attorney, Mo Goldman, who I heard from earlier this week as that case was dismissed. He said, he's hopeful that Toledo, whose DACA expires at the end of July, can get a renewal, but he's not holding his breath, he says. He's hoping that this will serve as a reminder to Congress to act and provide a legal pathway for the hundreds of thousands of Dreamers or DACA recipients who are here in this country and have been here for decades now. But I don't necessarily know if it will be a precedent. One of the things that he's concerned about is that he really hopes that the status can not only be renewed for her, but many, many others of his clients.
0: Mm-hmm. And Nora, as we said, the story's not over yet.
5: Yeah, of course. She was dismissed without prejudice. So that means her case can be reopened. They can target her again. And like both Susan and Eric mentioned, I think her case brings up a really important issue that a lot of Arizonans are facing with their DACA expiring. It's something that expires every 2 years and it has to be renewed. And, you know, people have applied for renewal. They've applied months ago and are still waiting to hear back. And in previous years, it typically takes 2 weeks or so to get the renewal. So this is an unusual delay.
0: Mm-hmm. Now let's switch over to election season. And Arizona's primary is still several weeks away, but maybe there's some clues about what we might expect, Eric, after the results from Iowa and California this past week.
4: Yeah, it's interesting, Tony, because we're still a good 7 weeks away or so.
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1: Ill-advised text messages.
2: Yes, indeed. The former Pinal County Sheriff, he's running for LD5. That's going to cover roughly 800,000 residents in the Phoenix area, Gilbert, Queen Creek, Santan. And currently the Arizona Republic, as well as the LDS Church, they have recently investigated Lamb for... And they have, the investigations have found that he's sent sexually explicit texts, and also there's evidence of racist texts to at least two women in recent years. And he's, him and his team have been fairly quiet about it. He posted on Instagram, I believe him and his wife posted on Instagram to say, you know, we're tired of the smear campaign and, you know, asking for people's support. And he's also backed out of a Republican primary debate for LD5. So his opponent, Daniel Keenan is going to be debating on his own. Mm-hmm. Without Lamb. So that's an interesting piece of the puzzle.
1: This is one of those cases where the president has endorsed more than one candidate. Mm-hmm. What do you think the point is in doing that?
3: Well, he's done that several times. Whether it be here in Arizona or in other states, and I think it's an appeal to his base to make sure to come out in a primary. I will say one thing that's interesting about, especially Mark Lamb, who's running in CD5, it's currently held by Andy Biggs, who's hoping to become the Republican nominee for governor in under 2 months' time. It's a very conservative district, so Lamb is hoping to play this pretty quietly and hoping his name recognition and party registration in CD5 can get him through to the general election matchup.
1: Yeah. Okay. All right, let's switch over to child care assistance. Mm-hmm. And Noor, you've done some reporting for AZPM News that's examined local organizations' needs versus what the state is either willing or planning to provide. What's going on?
2: Yeah, so local organizations are saying we are at crisis level and that affordable child care period is like a luxury now for Arizona families. Currently, there are more than 12,700 children from over 7,500 families that are on the wait list for to receive assistance from the Department of Economic Security for child care to put their kids into daycare or preschool. And one thing that local organizations are advocating for is a bigger funding boost in next year's executive budget. We're going to hear at the end of this month what that final budget looks like. But for now, there's around $45 million going to the Child Care Assistance Fund. But local orgs are saying in order to sustain where we're at now and get rid of that wait list, $160 million are needed from the federal government. Mm-hmm. I'm sorry, the state government.
1: Yeah. Susan, if you're an individual who has more than one child, this is really a pretty high hill to climb.
4: Yeah, and especially as we get into the summer months when kids are off of school and parents have to find something for their children to do or keep an activity for them going, you know, the parents still have to go to work. And this is going to be something that families are going to have to face. There's not a lot of options. We've seen also like in food banks, gas prices are very high. So I think from all sides, families are just really feeling the impact of the economy and, you know, the lack of assistance that many are receiving, over 12,000 families.
1: Mm-hmm. All right. Quickly, let's go over to teacher pay. And Noor, in this past week, there's been a development as far as Tucson Unified School District and potentially a raise in pay for the teachers here.
2: Yeah, so in about a month, teachers in the Tucson Unified District are going to see a $3,000 pay boost in the annual salaries. And that's been something that the Tucson Education Association, I'm sorry, the Teacher Education

0: An association has been a proponent of, that's the local educators union. And so this is going to be with funds from a proposition that was passed by Pima County voters last November. And it's a big win because it puts the TUSD district starting pay at a higher level than the national and state averages. Mm-hmm. So that's something pretty impressive.
1: All right. Yeah. Fantastic. Let's look on the horizon, some of the stories you guys are looking ahead to. Eric, let's start with you.
2: You know, I'm really looking ahead to a couple of different races, particularly the governor's race. We know Governor Katie Hobbs. She's running unopposed. She's running for re-election. She's very likely to face Andy Biggs, a very conservative Republican from the East Valley in that CD5 that we referenced just before. That primary comes up in a few weeks. And then here in Southern Arizona, I think the one that we are all paying quite close attention to is Juan Ciscomani, a sophomore congressman now running for a third term. He's won two very close races against his Democratic opponent. And he's facing an opponent, or he will be facing an opponent this fall in Joanna Mendoza, who is going to try to unseat him. And both parties, both Democrats and Republicans, are going to look to CD6, this perennial swing district. It's been a swing district for many years now here in Arizona, as key to helping them win the House in November.
1: Okay. Susan, what's on your radar?
3: Yeah, well, I'm taking a more hyper-local focus. I will be covering South Tucson elections. They're up for re-election. There are 8 candidates currently, and South Tucson is a small incorporated city the city of Tucson is surrounding it, but it has its own city council, its own fire department, its own police department, and a lot of the issues that I will be talking to the candidates about are public safety, how they view public safety and what are their solutions. And also, the city of South Tucson recently cut its grocery tax, which was its main source of revenue. And they did that amid a budget deficit. So also looking into how some of these candidates will look out for South Tucson's sustainability in the future. I'll be covering that for Arizona Luminaria. So I'm very excited to take a deep look into what is happening on that very hyper-local level.
1: All right. Noor, what's up for you?
0: I'm going to be taking a look at how the Amphi School District is transitioning as it consolidates 4 elementary schools this summer. So we'll see how families are affected and how the district is moving ahead.
1: All right. Thank you very much. And that'll do it for the Press Room for this week. Thanks to our guests, Noor Hagighi with AZPM News, independent journalist Susan Barnett, and Eric Fink with KVOA News 4 in Tucson. I'm Tony Perkins, and that's the Press Room for this week. We'll see you next time.

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1: Cardiologist Sandeep Jahar says heartache isn't just a figure of speech.
2: 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It's sort of the organ on which our emotions are most deeply written.
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4: From AZPM News, I'm Steve Jess. Health officials say most pregnancy-associated deaths in Arizona are preventable. They point to a shortage of OBGYNs in the state and other hurdles to prenatal care. L.M. Boyd has details on a new program at the University of Arizona.
5: The State Nursing Board has approved a new Master of Science in Nurse Midwifery program at the university. Faculty leaders say this is a crucial step to improve maternal and infant health outcomes.
6: We've seen 363 pregnancy-associated deaths documented during a five-year period in this state. These are mothers, wives, sisters, daughters, and best friends.
5: That was Erin McMahon, the program's director, citing data from 2018 to 2022 at last week's board meeting. The board's vote was met with relief from university officials, who say they can now begin enrolling students for the upcoming fall semester. L.M. Boyd, AZPM News.
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8: 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Stay with us for Science Friday and Arizona Science coming up next. University of Arizona Environmental Science Professor Kathy Jacobs explains to Leslie Tolbert how explaining climate change has become increasingly difficult over the past several years. Arizona Science, tonight at 9:01 p.m. on NPR 89.1. AZPM's Arizona Illustrated and AZPM News have been honored with 8 2026 Regional Edward R. Murrow Awards for categories including Excellence in Video, Feature Reporting, Hard News, Breaking News Coverage, News Series, News Documentary, and Excellence in Innovation. 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It's 9 p.m.
9: The planet Venus is not a friendly place, but could there be life there up in its clouds? I'm Ira Flatow, and this is Science Friday. Sarah Seeger believes that there may be life in the clouds of Venus, a planet with a very hostile environment. But she and a team of researchers are defying the experts and are planning a series of space missions to sample those clouds.
10: They're so biased against the even hint of an idea that there could be life in concentrated sulfuric acid. People are very, very resistant to this.
9: Plus, we'll talk with a molecular biologist about the current Ebola outbreak and how we've failed to learn the lessons of COVID.
11: I think we are all getting it wrong after COVID-19. We went back to do business as usual.
9: Well, coming up after the break, stay with us.
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12: For Arizona Public Media, I'm Leslie Tolbert, Regents Professor Emerita in Neuroscience at the University of Arizona, and this is Arizona Science. Today our guest is Kathy Jacobs. Kathy's a professor in the Department of Environmental Science, and she directs UA's Center for Climate Adaptation Science and Solutions, which resides in the Arizona Institute for Resilience. Kathy, thanks very much for joining us.
13: I'm really glad to be here. Thanks for the opportunity.
12: Tell us about your Center for Climate Adaptation Science and Solutions. What exactly is its focus?
13: Well, we actually have a pretty broad focus. We're trying to help bring together the community of people at the University of Arizona who have adaptation capacity. There are around 60 faculty members who have climate adaptation as a piece of what it is that they do. And the idea of our center is to make that capacity more useful and more applied, working with people off campus, and also just building community around the whole topic of adaptation.
12: So you've made the point that there are lots of different drivers that are causing damage to our environment. It's people's behavior, it's climate change, that all need to be addressed. And each, of course, influences the other. Give us some specific examples of problems and how you're addressing them in multidisciplinary ways.
13: Sure. I'll give you a couple examples. The first one is one that we've just completed, which is something called the Lower Santa Cruz River Basin Study. And the University of Arizona played a major role in this study, which was led by the Bureau of Reclamation. The idea was to bring lots of water-related players in the region together with the scientists and work on the issue of where are there going to be supply and demand imbalances in our basin in the future. So there's a big science component to that, but there's also a component having to do with land use and development and conservation and so forth. And as a result, we had a large number of partners who stayed with us over a six-year period and really felt like they were playing a role in defining their future and answering these questions. So that's one example. There's a second example, which is what I'm working on right now, is a very large project funded by the Board of Regents. And it's called the Tri-University Water Supply Enhancement and Recharge Project. And that project is looking across the entire state at ways that we can capture water that is currently lost to evaporation and get that underground as recharge for use as a water supply. And it turns out to be a very intense modeling effort, but also really important to understand who are all the stakeholders, how will they use this information, how will we communicate it to them.
12: And I can imagine that sometimes the people you're talking to feel that what you're doing is kind of esoteric. How do you remind people of the importance day to day of what they're being asked to do? Or is it conversely that they're driving it because they desperately want you to give them suggestions for things they can do?
13: I do feel that particularly on the issues of water and climate change, there is a lot of emotional commitment to the idea of trying to find solutions. I don't feel that I'm ever in a situation where I'm sort of forcing my knowledge on some unsuspecting person. Rather, we have meetings where we talk about what are the issues that really need to be addressed and how can we put boundaries around those issues and agree on how we're going to proceed and then work together. We're working with stakeholders and decision makers and trying to have them help us see the path. So we're working on it together.
12: Well, thanks very much for talking with us, Kathy. Your work to address climate change is so, so very important. Kathy Jacobs directs UA's Center for Climate Adaptation Science and Solutions and is a national leader in developing overarching solutions to the big environmental challenges of our day. You can hear more of this conversation on our Arizona Science podcast at azpm.org. I'm Leslie Tolbert.

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1: This is Science Friday. I'm Flora Lichtman. Later in the hour, investigating the possibility of life on other worlds, like Venus. But first, the current Ebola outbreak in the Democratic Republic of the Congo and neighboring Uganda is caused by the Bundibugyo virus. There's no specific treatment or vaccine for this strain, unlike the more common Zaire strain, which caused the 2014 outbreak. Here to give us an update and put the news in context is Dr. Christian Happy. He's a molecular biologist who has dedicated his career to improving genomic sequencing capabilities and virus monitoring across the continent of Africa. Dr. Happy is a distinguished professor at Redeemer's University and runs the Institute of Genomics and Global Health in Nigeria. Welcome to Science Friday. Thank you for being here.
2: Thank you.
1: So I want to start with the Bundibugyo virus. What's different about it compared to this Zaire strain?
2: The Bundibugyo virus or strain of Ebola is different from the Zaire strain simply because it has diverged. It has evolved, it has followed a different evolutionary path. And for that reason, the virus is quite divergent from the Zaire strain. And that divergence actually creates its own challenge because diagnostics, vaccines, and drugs are often very strain specific because they are targeting some very specific epitopes in any virus. And because the Bundibugyo virus has not been studied extensively, that is a reason why now we want to use this outbreak in order to not only sequence the virus, but actually leverage the data that will be coming from the outbreak to develop the necessary countermeasures. And these countermeasures are drugs, vaccines, and diagnostics.
1: Had it not been sequenced before?
2: Not really. I think, you know, when we had our last outbreak, when the Bujumbuja outbreak, occurred, I think that was probably 2007, at that time, genomic sequencing was not really at the stage where it is now. It was a technology that was in infancy, and at that time, we didn't have the capability to actually to generate the data through genome sequencing. And between 2007 and now, a lot has changed, and we really want to take advantage of it now to study this virus in a way that wasn't done before in order to develop the countermeasures, as I mentioned before.
1: Why hasn't there been as much research into this strain?
2: Simply because there is, you know, the global health community in general, and then the governments in Africa in particular have not really invested in surveillance. If we had intentionally invested in doing, you know, to do viral disease surveillances or to do pathogen genomic surveillance, we could have probably come across, you know, the virus, sequenced it, and then eventually today we wouldn't have been in the situation where we are. So clearly, it's simply because there have really not been intentional investment on disease surveillance using a genomic approach.
1: I mean, that is exactly your thing, right? Genomic surveillance.
2: Correct.
1: I want to talk a little bit about the Sentinel project. You co-created this early warning pathogen detection network called Sentinel, along with Dr. Pardis Sabeti of the Broad Institute of MIT. Talk to me about Sentinel and talk to me about your role in this outbreak.
2: The Sentinel system is an early warning system for pandemic preemption and response. It is that system that we invented and started implementing in 2014 to change the way we respond to disease outbreak. And in 2014, we tested and pressure tested and validated the Sentinel system.
1: And 2014 was another Ebola outbreak.
2: That was when we had the largest Ebola outbreak ever. And that was in West Africa.
1: Yes.
2: And the Sentinel system is built on three major pillars. The first pillar is detect, so which is basically detection in near real time of known and unknown pathogens, and eventually developing tools to detect pathogens very quickly and share this information with national public health authorities. The second pillar is connect, that is basically making sure the information are available in near real time to policymakers and people across the decision-making chain so that they can use those information to make targeted and very coordinated intervention to respond to outbreak. Because we've realized that, you know, you need two major things to contain an outbreak. One is speed, second is accuracy. And then the third pillar is empower. Pretty much that is empowering all the actors that are involved in disease surveillance and in outbreak response in a way that everybody across the value chain is empowered, and then they can actually use and we can coordinate the response in a way that from grassroots to the top, you know, everybody is involved and everybody feel concerned. The Sentinel system actually demonstrated its ability and its capability in 2014. For the first time, we were sequencing the genome of Ebola in West Africa and in Africa. We had an outbreak that started in Lagos, in a city with 23 million people, in a country of 230 million people. We deploy Sentinel, we work with public health authorities in Nigeria, and we show that, you know, we could control that outbreak in a very spectacular way. Nigeria actually, you know, was able to contain the Ebola outbreak in 93 days with only 20 cases and 8 deaths. That was a first demonstration of the power and the firepower behind the Sentinel program. And then we went further, you know, in subsequent years to contain local outbreaks. I can give you the instance of a situation whereby in the southern part of Nigeria, for instance, within 2 weeks, 179 children died of a mysterious disease in quote. A lot of the tests that they did locally proved negative. The Nigeria Center for Disease Control sent 20 samples in our lab, and in 72 hours, we established that it was yellow fever. But then this yellow fever that was killing children of school age was different from the ones that have been circulating in Nigeria for the past 94 years. And within 10 days, that outbreak was contained, saving thousands of lives. The Sentinel system proved that it worked, it proved that it was efficient, and it proved that it can contain this outbreak in a very spectacular way at each time when we deployed it.
1: So with this outbreak, was early detection a challenge? I mean, I've read, and I'd like your take on this, that the virus was possibly circulating for months before it was detected.
2: Yeah.
1: Is that your assessment, and what happened?
2: Yes. Yeah, but, I mean, the early detection was a challenge. You also remember that this outbreak started in a place called Ituri. Ituri is a place where there's almost or virtually no government. The place is governed by armed groups, you know, militias that are all controlling mineral resources. So I think when an outbreak starts in such a place where there's virtually no government presence, who reports what? And then who actually takes the necessary measures to actually put that under control? That's what happened. But then it's been circulating, but eventually when it got to places where, you know, in Bunia, for instance, where there could be government presence, then you could see the governments of the country responding. I mean, the unfortunate part for this outbreak, it started in a place where there's really no governance, and then where the challenge for organizing, you know, a response to it was obvious.
1: Mm. You know, I've heard you say that stories of Africa are often spoken out of Africa by people that don't know Africa and don't understand what Africa is all about.
2: Yeah.
1: What do you think the West is getting wrong about this current outbreak?
2: Well, I don't think it is about the West getting something wrong about the current outbreak. I think we are all getting it wrong. Both the West and Africa are actually getting it wrong about the current outbreak. What we got in wrong about the current outbreak is the fact that after SARS-CoV-2 or after COVID-19, we went back to sleep on our laurels. We went back to do business as usual. We did not learn from COVID-19, or whether we learned, but we refused to apply the lessons learned from COVID-19, which was basically understanding that we need to continue to intentionally do disease surveillance. We need to cooperate and work together. We need to ensure that we share information. We need to understand that we have to be very intentional in investing in research and development and accelerate processes related to research and development and accelerate process related to vaccine, drugs, and diagnostic development. We fail to understand that we need to put in place or strengthen the health system in places that are hard to reach, like the DRC and then other places in Africa. We fail to understand that an outbreak anywhere in the world should be considered as an outbreak all over the world, because an outbreak that starts anywhere can reach the marketplaces within 48 hours. These are the failures that we all, you know, should assume. So it is not the responsibility of the West. It is not the responsibility of, solo responsibility of the countries where this does happen. As a global and health community and as a people, you know, we have failed to learn from COVID-19, and we might end up paying the heavy price for it.
1: Speaking of resting on our laurels, are there other pathogens like Bundibugyo that public health officials should be paying attention to right now, even though they're not an emergency right now?
2: There are definitely probably many other pathogens that we don't even know about that may be even more dangerous than Bundibugyo. But yet, if we're out there doing surveillance, we should be able to discover them before they get to us. The reality is that we keep, as human, encroaching into nature as well. And because these are existing in nature, they have co-evolved with us over centuries. They are all there, but we don't really know much about. But then we should have a system. We should establish a system where we are sharing information, where we are working together, where when you share information, you are not discriminated against, we are not stigmatized against. So we need to actually just keep working together and continue to do the surveillance, because nature on its own is a big laboratory. And we have to rather to be very intentional, you know, about studying nature and understanding what is circulating in nature, and try to see how we can learn from those experiments to actually prepare better for potential disease outbreaks in the future. There are several studies and several simulations that have said that in the next 10 years, the world will experience another major pandemic with an increased number of deaths. But then the question is, are we preparing for it?
1: I have to take a quick break, but I'd like to ask you about your path and what drives you when we come back. Are you okay with that?
2: Sure.
1: This is Science Friday from WNYC Studios.

0: More of Science Friday is coming up in just a moment on NPR 89.1. It's been 10 years since the mass shooting at the gay nightclub Pulse in Orlando, Florida. This week on Latino USA, hear from a survivor and examine what's changed for the LGBTQ plus people since then. Latino USA, Saturday at 8 p.m. on NPR 89.1. One morning, Oliver Sipple went out for a walk. A couple of hours later, to his own surprise, he saved the life of the President of the United States. But in the days that followed, Sipple's split-second act of heroism turned into a rationale for making his personal life into political opportunity. This week on Radiolab, explore privacy, identity, and freedom of the press to find out what a moment, a movement, or a whole society can demand of one person and how much is too much. Saturday at 9 p.m. on NPR 89.1. If there's a topic you would like to hear covered on The Press Room, or maybe a comment you'd like to share, let us know at acpm.org/pressroom.
1: This is Science Friday. I'm Flora Lichtman. I'm talking with Dr. Christian Happy, a molecular biologist studying infectious disease. He runs the Institute of Genomics and Global Health at Redeemer's University in Nigeria. I have heard you say that you look at pathogens circulating in Africa as an opportunity in disguise. Talk me through that idea.
2: Yeah, absolutely. I keep saying that God has blessed Africa not only with mineral resources, God has blessed Africa with a very powerful biodiversity. As part of the powerful biodiversity that Africa is endowed with are the pathogens. And these pathogens, we shouldn't just take these pathogens as just challenges. They are opportunities in disguise because they offer a unique opportunity for Africa to study them. And then from the use the data from the studies of those pathogens to create the next generation diagnostics, next generation vaccines, and next generation drugs. And these could be knowledge that Africa can share with the rest of the world. These are knowledge that are patentable, and these are also knowledge that can result into products that Africa actually can not only use for its own health sovereignty, not only for its own health security, but also to use to ensure global health security. That's where the opportunity is.
1: I mean, this seems key to your mission, right? Health sovereignty, self-determination, self-reliance.
2: Yeah.
1: How does the colonial legacy in Africa influence the way that you think about building science capacity in Africa?
2: Well, I do think that the colonial legacy in Africa has affected the continent very negatively. But again, I want to be very clear. I don't think that the fact that it has affected us negatively, it is a full and sole responsibility for those that colonized Africans. The question that we should be asking today is that how much have the African countries done themselves to free themselves from the colonial mind and the colonial mindset? How much have African countries done themselves to unite against the challenges that they do have? Africa will never evolve and Africa will not take off if we do not ensure our own sovereignty. That's what we need on the continent of Africa. We need to be very critical about it. I think we talk a lot of talks in Africa, but we walk a little bit. I think we should stop talking, let's act more, and then let's show the rest of the world that we can actually do things.
1: Colleagues of yours have described you as a force of nature. Is that how you self-identify?
2: I'm not sure that I self-identify. That's the way people see me, but I don't think I self-identify as a force of nature. Colleagues of mine find that, you know, I don't stop in front of any challenge. Let me put it this way. I don't take no for an answer. I have a very strong opinion and I believe strongly into certain things. And I believe that once you believe in something, you got to work hard to demonstrate that actually that belief is real and is correct. I mean, any obstacle that you actually come across, you use that obstacle as a stepping stone actually to move higher. That's a bit of what characterized me, where each obstacle actually make me more determined. I think people that know me very well, they will tell you that the best way to slow me is actually not to put any obstacle in front of me, because then I take things easy. But then if you put obstacle, then actually you basically catalyze, you actually just make the best out of me.
1: Would you be willing to share a little bit of your personal story, like how you grew up and how you found your way to molecular biology?
2: Oh, yeah. I grew up in Cameroon, a very rural place in Cameroon, in a place where there was a lot of malaria as a disease. I lost a lot of friends when we were young because of malaria. But then I'm one of those survivors. And I do believe that at the age of somewhere around 8, 9, I suffered one of the worst bouts of malaria that I've ever suffered. I was so sick, I couldn't stand, I tell you. And my mom carried me in her back and took me to the hospital. It was run by Catholic nuns. And I met one of the nuns was a doctor, and then she diagnosed me for malaria. And then I was given an injection. Which was quinine at the time. But my mother, carried me on her back and then taking me back home, got to a point, and then she was tired. And she said, she need to rest her back. Of course, she put me down. I couldn't stand. And then I was leaning against a tree. And I remember sitting down and I asked my mom, why am I this ill? And she said, the doctor said you had malaria. And I told my mom, why is it that there's no cure or something that will prevent from people from having this disease? And my mom told me, I don't know. And I remember telling her immediately that, Mom, when I grow up, if this disease is still on, I will find a cure for it. That was what I told my mom at that age of 8, 9. A few years later, I saw a poster of James Watson and Francis Crick. These were the two people that discovered the DNA molecule. And my biology teacher was telling us that these are two biochemists. They discovered the structure of the DNA. The DNA is the most powerful molecule that exists. That DNA is a molecule of life. I could connect at that point what the molecule of life is and the malaria parasite. I actually grew up chasing that malaria parasite. I decided to become a biochemist. I studied biochemistry, and then when I graduated with flying colors and looked for a master's degree program where they were studying malaria parasite. I actually went to school at the University of Ibadan in Nigeria because there was a master's degree program that was studying biochemistry applied to malaria. And eventually, after graduating my master's degree program, I ended up at Harvard working on the malaria parasite, trying to understand the genetic makeup of this parasite and try to see how you could use that genetic makeup to actually eliminate and kill that parasite. That is how I end up doing molecular biology and genomics, simply because I was chasing a foe called malaria.
1: It seems like you've only expanded your goal set. I mean, what would it take for you to feel like, okay, I've done it. I can rest.
2: I think we are building a strong base. We are building a critical mass of young Africans. We now built an institute, which is definitely one of them. It is the biggest genomic platform in Africa. So I think it is part of the journey where now the young Africans do have the platform where they can express their God-given talent. We've been able to train over 3,000 young African scientists across 53 of the 54 African countries. The question is that number enough? The answer is no. We need to do way more than that. Now, we also need to ensure that we have resources that will enable young Africans to do research where they can actually leverage, the platform that we've established to develop the next generation vaccines, the next generation diagnostics, the next generation drugs. So I think once we've already have fully established these platforms and then we see the young Africans taking over, we will eventually take our rest and take a bow.
1: Yeah, creating a system so that any kid with a dream of curing a disease can have the resources to do it.
2: Absolutely.
1: Dr. Christian Happe is a distinguished professor and director of the Institute of Genomics and Global Health at Redeemer's University in Nigeria. Thank you so much for joining me today.
2: Thank you very much. It's a pleasure. It was a pleasure being on this program.
1: It was my pleasure. Thank you.
2: Thank you.
3: Dr. Sarah Seeger has made a career out of looking for signs of life in outer space, searching for exoplanets thousands of light years away. But now Dr. Seeger has come home, sort of. She has turned her attention to our neighbor, the planet Venus. At first, it would seem like an unlikely place to look for life. Its surface temperature is hot enough to melt lead. It has a smothering carbon dioxide atmosphere, all topped off with sulfuric acid clouds. But Dr. Seeger thinks it might be possible for some form of life to survive there, not on the planet's surface, but up in those clouds. Dr. Sarah Seeger is an astrophysicist, planetary scientist at MIT, and part of a team leading a proposed series of missions to Venus to sample those clouds for evidence of life. Welcome back to Science Friday.
4: Thanks, Ira.
3: You know, when I list the conditions on Venus, life doesn't seem likely. The idea that life might exist in the clouds there, where does that come from and why are you hopeful about that?
4: Well, first, the way you listed what it's like in the Venus atmosphere, it doesn't sound too friendly to me either. So, yes. Well, when we think about what life requires, if we want to truly boil down to the fundamentals, there's just a few things. One is temperature, the right temperature for covalent bonds so complex molecules of the kind life needs to use can form. The second is energy. And of course, there's energy from the sun on Venus. And the third is a liquid environment, liquid so that chemical reactions can happen. So if you just boil it down to that, Venus does have what we require. And although the surface, as you pointed out, is so hot, hot enough to melt lead, just like here on Earth, if you hike up a mountain or go in an airplane, it gets colder and colder as you go above the surface. And the cloud layers with the liquid are the right temperature for life. And this is why over half a century ago, Carl Sagan first put out the idea, based on these fundamentals, that perhaps there could be life in the clouds of Venus.
3: How would that life form be? Would it be the kind of life we have here on Earth?
4: Well, at the very basics, first of all, if there is any life in the Venus clouds, it's incredibly primitive. We don't, you know, have evidence for it, not yet anyway. But think about like the most primitive type of like single cell type of life possible. So first of all, it would be like that. Secondly, is it like Earth-like life? No, because our Earth life cannot survive in sulfuric acid. Specifically, our DNA is rapidly destroyed. So if there is life there, it's going to be incredibly primitive in the cloud particles, and it has to have a different biological makeup than Earth life.
3: Now, how would you know that life exists there?
4: Well, we don't know if life exists there. And this is like the billion-dollar question that everyone has of how do we know if there's life anywhere? And at the moment, what scientists are doing is they draw a dividing line in chemistry. And on one side of the line are the kinds of basic molecules that nature provides, like from photochemistry or from volcanoes or minerals or just chemicals that are just present. And on the other side of that line are incredibly complex molecules, so complex that we think only life could make the molecules. And therefore, one of the main ideas is if we can find complex molecules, we can infer the presence of life. The only problem is, where do you draw that line? And also that line keeps changing.
3: Is it possible to sort of experiment to create the kind of life you might see in those clouds?
4: Well, I would say yes and no. I mean, if you think about it, people are trying to create life on Earth in the lab, like life that may have arisen here on Earth first early on in water. And scientists still haven't been successful at that, although they've been successful in many separate areas in the formation and origin of life. So we can repeat those same experiments. Like, for example, here on Earth in the laboratory, people take lipids, like fats with heads, like polar head groups, and they put those in water to try to form little compartments, vesicles. We can't say primitive cell membrane, but that's to get the idea, like little tiny spherical vesicles, you know, because all of our life has compartments. So we can copy some of those ideas and we can try to find materials that are stable in concentrated sulfuric acid, what the Venus clouds are made of. And we have done that.
3: Tell me about that. What do you mean you have done that?
4: Well, in this case, I'd like to give credit to Daniel Dzidzewicz, who was the lead author on this work, part of Jack Szostak's group. And they took some lipids with polar heads. So these are simple, like, you know, chains of carbon atoms and about 10 or 12 long. And you put them in water and they point their polar head outward. And their tails, like, don't like water. They're hydrophobic and those point inwards. And so then the geometry self-arranges to like a little spherical vesicle. And my team at MIT has repeated this experiment with using different lipids also. Well, some of these lipids are stable in concentrated sulfuric acid. And they also join together and make these little tiny vesicles, which you subsequently look at them under the microscope and you see these little spheres.
3: So you've had to start up basically your own biology or biochemistry research group to look at this.
4: Yes, I definitely have, because people traditionally are so, maybe naturally so, but they're so biased against the even hint of an idea that there could be life in concentrated sulfuric acid. People are very, very resistant to this.
3: Well, tell me how life could survive in concentrated sulfuric acid.
4: Well, we certainly don't have all the answers. So we're starting from something way simpler than life itself and just the biomolecular building blocks. So for example, we took our 20 biogenic amino acids and we have put those in concentrated sulfuric acid. And we found, with one exception, that all of them are stable. Some of them are chemically modified, but the rest are stable. And that's the kind of thing, if we talk about it in a scientific community, people will be like, well, that's interesting. That is astonishing. But how is that helpful? We need to think about amino acids joined together to form peptides. Then we can study peptides in concentrated sulfuric acid. And that's an ongoing project right now, where we're definitely finding that, you know, although some of them break down, we are definitely finding variants that are stable.
3: Mm-hmm. What about the information carrying parts of life, the molecules like DNA or RNA, would they survive in those clouds?
4: Our DNA and RNA cannot survive in the clouds. You know, there's this really well-known experiment. People can Google it, sugar in concentrated sulfuric acid. If you put sugar in concentrated sulfuric acid, wow, it turns black, it gets really hot, and then this kind of snake of dried out carbon starts growing like above the edges of the container that you mixed everything in. So our DNA has sugar, our DNA cannot survive. But what I set out to do with my team is to come up with a DNA-like molecule. So not our DNA, but swapping out parts. Because I want to convince you, Ira, and the listeners and everybody that there may, you know, may not be this kind of swapped out DNA, but it could be another kind, just to prove that complex information carrying molecules could be stable in concentrated sulfuric acid. Well, I'm really pleased to tell you that we have a milestone in this direction. And thanks to my colleague Anush Petkowski, we have come up with a molecule that already existed. It's not called DNA, it's called PNA. Which stands for peptide nucleic acid. And it's a synthetic molecule people use here on Earth. And PNA, we have shown that a single strand of PNA is stable at room temperature and concentrated sulfuric acid, actually up to about 50 degrees Celsius.
3: Is this the kind of thing you would be looking for in the clouds?
4: Well, it's tricky, right? Because if there are aliens out there and they want to find life on Earth, what are they going to look for? Like, there are so many variants that could be possible. And because we don't know how our DNA originated, we don't know which exact DNA-like molecule could be there. So the whole question of what to look for becomes really tricky.
3: We need to take a quick break, but we'll be back with more conversation with Sarah Seeger in just a minute. Stay with us.

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4: More of Science Friday is coming up in just a moment on NPR 89.1. 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Then on How I Built This, hear timely business advice from Jeffrey Hollander, co-founder of Seventh Generation. 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
0: This is Science Friday. I'm Ira Flatow. We're talking with astrophysicist and planetary scientist Sarah Seeger about searching for life elsewhere in the universe, including on Venus. So you're proposing to go to the clouds of Venus, a mission to Venus called the Morning Star Mission, and to do what?
5: Well, we have a international consortium that I started and lead, and we call ourselves the Morning Star Missions to Venus. Missions, plural. And we envision a series of small focus missions, each building on the one before it, to search for signs of life and eventually life itself. So it won't be like initially we get there and yay, we found life. It's kind of a very long journey because we aim to find evidence for organic molecules. Then next we'd aim to find very specific complex organic molecules we're looking for. And if we get far enough along, the end goal in the future is a sample return so that we can bring some of the clouds back to Earth to look at them with our incredibly sophisticated techniques here on Earth.
0: So tell me how far along you are. What are the steps? Where do you find yourself now?
5: Well, right now we have a series of planned missions. And the first mission is called the Rocket Lab Mission to Venus. And we work in partnership with Rocket Lab. Right now, I have been responsible for the science team and the instrument, and our instrument is built. In parallel to this, Rocket Lab has built our entry vehicle. It's like a little capsule that will be dropped off in the Venus atmosphere. And this capsule, this is like a small, cheap mission. It's our first mission, largely privately funded, that will go to Venus. And this capsule will be dropped off in the atmosphere and will slow down due to its own drag and last for about 5 minutes in the clouds. And this capsule has a very special heat shield on it, supplied to us by NASA Ames, so that the capsule will not get destroyed as it races through the top part of the Venus atmosphere. In addition to that, there's a pressure vessel that is built that would go on the inside. So that's how far along we are. There's a lot of plans. A lot of other smaller things are getting in shape so that we'll be able to launch this first mission to Venus.
0: So you have the instrument, you have the capsule, you need the rocket now to get to Venus. How soon might that rocket be available?
5: Well, I just want you to know Rocket Lab has been an incredible partner and they've done an absolutely fantastic job. And when we first teamed up a bunch of years ago, we were slated to go on the Electron, that is Rocket Lab's amazingly reliable small capacity rocket. But for a variety of reasons, Rocket Lab has put us on the Neutron, their much higher capability rocket. And the Neutron, you can read all about it in the news. It is getting built right now. So we're waiting till the Neutron rocket is ready. And the Venus launch windows happen about every 18 months. So we and Rocket Lab is aiming to get the next window after Neutron is ready.
0: And that might be between now and 18 months from now?
5: I would say so, because one of the windows is the summer and then the next window is about 18 months.
0: Mm-hmm. And the long-term goal of the flight, the big picture, is to continue with steps toward bringing a sample return from the clouds, correct?
5: Yes, Ira. And how amazing would that be if I bump into you again at an event and I'm like, Ira, here's a little gift, a little tiny sample of liquid clouds from Venus.
0: Yeah. And you're pretty confident this is going to happen.
5: Well, you have to understand that scientists like me have to be confident. Why would I wake up every day really early in the morning and get to work on this if I didn't believe it was possible?
0: But how do other scientists look at this? Do they think this is a pipe dream for you?
5: Other scientists do not think there's a possibility of life on Venus. And I do have a way to explain it to you. It's been an incredible journey. Well, every milestone we do in the lab, and some of this is my own team, some is with partners from other labs. The organic chemists out there and the people who review our papers, like let's say an editor at a high profile journal,
0: right?
5: They will legit believe our result. They'll say, well, this result, it looks good. But even if it is true, this work is going to just dead end. So initially they would say, well, amino acids, you've shown those are stable, but it doesn't matter because peptides won't be stable. No, then we can say peptides are stable. Well, some peptides are stable. And they'll say, well, that doesn't really matter because you have to show they fold. And, you know, there'll come a time and maybe we can show that and people will keep complaining about the next thing that will dead end. But I'll tell you what, I already lived through all of this before for exoplanets. I lived through a time when people kept telling us the field was going to dead end. But if you work in the field and you're deep in the trenches and you see all the possibilities flourish, then you know it's possible. Like, I can't guarantee that the biomolecule complexity won't dead end in sulfuric acid, but everything so far shows it's a go. And we're going to keep following this and keep on doing it.
0: You know, what we hear most of the time from scientists is that people will ask them, and I've asked this question over and over again, what practical value does any of this have for us? And how do you answer that?
5: Yes, well, I've given this a lot of thought, actually. And I'm about to make a big move from my current job at MIT in the USA to Canada, to the University of Toronto. And Canada is really, really pushing people and encouraging everyone to think about that question. So one thing is that when we want to go to Venus to search for very specific organic molecules, complex organics, but a long list of them because we don't know what we're looking for, there are a number of miniature molecular sensors being developed in this area. We're developing one in my lab. Other ones like carbon nanotubes are out there. And we're taking all these and we're trying to accelerate their development and usage in terms of their robustness in the field. And a more complicated thing to explain is selectivity. Like, how do you know you found the molecule that you're targeting?
0: Right.
5: And these have a lot of different uses. You know, they can be used for chemical threat detection. They may have uses in agriculture and medicine in a lot of areas. So it is kind of rare, but it happens that in space science, we invent something or we build things like, you know, medical imaging. Even GPS came out of people experimenting with rockets. But I do see a path to making that more purposeful. These crazy questions we're asking in the search for life, in the origin of life on Earth, in exoplanets, in space science, we really have to push the envelope because we're going to extreme environments. We need more decimal places than we traditionally use here on Earth. So there is room for pushing the envelope in astrobiology and in science, and but purposely finding and exploiting and executing the impactful relevance we could have in society.
0: You know, we've been talking for years. You've made such a reputation in exoplanets. This almost seems like a career shift for you, Sarah. Do you view it that way? Why you're changing directions? I'm not saying it's a less of a thing that you're working on, but I'm just wondering personally why the change in direction.
5: Yes, well, I have two reasons. One is a kind of more thoughtful reason, and one is the reality. Okay. So the thoughtful reason is that I love doing new things. I'm really comfortable pushing the envelope, inventing new things, starting new fields. And my original field of exoplanets, and specifically exoplanet atmosphere.
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0: that we have found signs of life by way of a gas in an atmosphere that doesn't belong. Here on Earth, we have oxygen, which fills our atmosphere to 20% by volume. But without life, without plants and photosynthetic bacteria, we would have no oxygen. And you know, astronomers first thought of this 100 years ago, that maybe we should look for oxygen on other planets. And they did. They looked on Venus and they looked in other places. And today we're there. We have the James Webb Space Telescope. The field that I founded, Exoplanet Atmospheres, is booming now, and there's thousands of people working on it. And just to make a very long story short, I was here at MIT making a list of all possible molecules that could be considered a sign of life, a biosignature gas on an exoplanet. And one of the molecules that jumped out as my favorite is called phosphine. It's a phosphorus atom tied to three hydrogen atoms, something that on Earth pretty much only exists because of life, us humans making it as pesticides or bacteria in oxygen-free environments. Well, another astronomer across the globe, Professor Jane Greaves, was also working on phosphine. Very unusual for two astronomers to be thinking about this molecule. And she was purposely trying to find signs of life on Venus by looking for this molecule, which has a signature at radio wavelengths, where she's an expert. Someone connected our two teams, and together with a large team led by Professor Jane Greaves, you may remember this, you may have talked about it on your show, but it was a report about 5 years ago of the detection of phosphine gas in the Venus atmosphere, which couldn't be produced by lightning, volcanoes, meteorites, or any way with known chemistry, thus leaving the possibility for life in the clouds. Do you remember that?
1: I do remember that. I remember, though, there was pushback against that discovery.
0: Lots of pushback. And this ended up very controversial for a number of good reasons. You know, the data is all public. Number one reason, is the signal real? People analyzed the data. Many groups did not recover the signal, although some groups did recover it. Second reason is, if the signal's real, is it attributed to the right gas, phosphine, or could it be another gas? Let's assume for a moment those are true, that the signal is real and that it is phosphine gas. Then the question where all the money is, question number three, is this gas made by life or is it made by some other chemical process? And I'll tell you what, those three questions, people strongly disagree on all three of those points. So let's now switch back to exoplanets. If we're going to fight over this about Venus, how much harder is it going to be for exoplanets? Exoplanets are very far away. They're not even a point of light, really. We see them crossing the face of the parent star, and we have to really, really dig deep in our data analysis methods. And, you know, we see a bunch of spectral features, and same thing, you know, any sign of life is probably going to be a tiny signal. And we'll be asking ourselves, is the signal real? And then we'll be arguing about that. And then we will ask, is it attributed to the right gas that we think it is? Or could it be one of many other gases? And even if we, as astronomers, all agree on those first two, how will we know whether it's made by life or whether it is coming out of the interior of the planet? Because we have no idea what's coming out of the interior. The point is that Venus is right next door. We have sent spacecraft to Venus. We can send more spacecraft to Venus. We have telescopes that can observe it in great detail. But exoplanets, we have almost no information about them. And it makes that problem many, many millions of times harder.
1: Mm-hmm. So do you think that what you discover on Venus might influence how we think about exoplanets?
0: I think so. And I think it has already. Because, and by the way, Ira, I want you to know I'm still working on exoplanets. I'm working really hard to understand all the kinds of planets out there and all the kinds of false positives that might get confused with future potential signs of life. Mm-hmm. But it does in two ways. One is there's efforts to try to find an Earth twin eventually. But will they be Earth twins? Or could Venus twins be the most common thing out there? We don't know yet. Secondly, if we have two planets, Earth and Venus, that are similar in mass and size and interior composition, yet have such different outcomes at their surface, that begs the question, surely there are more planets that are even just as different from Earth and Venus as Venus and Earth are from each other. So yes, Venus and studying it definitely affects our perspective on exoplanets.
1: Mm-hmm. What would it take then to convince you and your peers that yes, there is life on an exoplanet?
0: Well, the reason I mentioned sample return from solar system planets was I think at least in our solar system, it's going to take us having a sample where we either see little things moving around or we are able to analyze the complex

0: molecules in a complex tapestry that would make up any kind of cell wall. For exoplanets, I am still enthused about finding signs of life. But instead of our generation finding a definitive sign, I do think we'll find lots of things that we could attribute to life, but just not very certain about. And all of these potential biosignature gases will be candidates that will help fuel the next generation of telescopes. And what is that next generation? I certainly have my favorite, and it's going to sound way out there, maybe as crazy as finding signs of life in the Venus atmosphere. But my favorite is called the Solar Gravitational Lens Telescope. The idea is to send a telescope to 500 times the Earth sun distance. And when we figure out how to do that, that alone would take 20 years to get there, and use our sun as a gravitational lens, because mass bends space. And we'd have to also block out our sun. But if we chose the right exoplanet system and lined it up perfectly, we could see that background exoplanet magnified in light to like 100 billion times. And we could instead put 1,000 by 1,000 pixels across that planet. So to be convinced, we're going to have to go to like the next paradigm of telescopes.
1: So that telescope would turn its gaze back on our sun, which would be blocked out, but we would see the gravitational lensing of the sun to use it as a telescope.
0: Yes, we would be using essentially the sun would be our lens. It would be a gravitational lens magnifying a background chosen planet of interest.
1: You really like to think big ideas, don't you?
0: I do. I do really like big ideas. I love the impossible.
1: And you're so excited about this Venus mission.
0: Well, I am. And it's, you know, when you get so-called bee in your bonnet or you get obsessed with something and really fixated on things. That's almost the definition of being a scientist. And sometimes you can't explain why. You know, like you don't ask a child, like, why did you learn how to walk? I mean, they just do. And so sometimes in science, we get fixated on something. It's part obsession, part inner voice, you know, part trusting your own judgment. And part of it is just the sheer thrill of the journey of exploration.
1: So, if you're a betting woman, are you a betting woman?
0: I'm definitely a betting woman.
1: All right, give me some odds here.
0: Okay, well, my odds for life on Venus are 50-50.
1: Really, that high?
0: Yeah, 50-50. And it depends if you're a glass half full or glass half empty kind of person, but yes.
1: Well, we're all excited for your adventure here, and we're keeping our fingers crossed, and good luck.
0: Thank you. Thanks a lot, Ira.
1: You're welcome. Dr. Sarah Seeger, astrophysicist and professor of physics and planetary science at MIT. 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Oh, one thing before we go, a special sci-fi welcome shout out to folks listening on KIOS in Omaha, Nebraska. 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

0: What did ancient people do when they got sick or hurt? Neanderthals clue us in. I'm Ira Flatow, and this is Science Friday. What did ancient people do when they got sick or hurt? We go back to the age of Neanderthals.
1: Neanderthals were actually taking care of their teeth in ways dentists still do today.
0: Plus, we're going to unpack why prescription drugs are so expensive.
2: The measure of our pharmaceutical industry today is not how many lives I can save, it's how much wealth I can make.
0: Finally, how an environmental journalist is trying to discover a brand new animal species in the middle of Central Park. It's all coming up after the break, so stay with us.

0: with a plethora of crime and thriller authors if this has left you hungry for more. But for now, from me, Josie Long, and producer Elizabeth Ann Duffy, thank you to our sound engineer, Neva Misirian. Thank you for being part of BBC World Book Club, and an especially massive thank you to this month's guest, Karen Slaughter.
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2: We can expect mildly breezy conditions overnight and into Saturday. It'll also be clear overnight with early morning lows in the mid-60s to lower 70s. And for Saturday, expect sunny skies with afternoon highs in the low 90s to around 102.
3: I spent my honeymoon in a tent in the desert alone. 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
6: Coming up on Tech Nation, science and biotech make a great leap forward. It doesn't happen very often, but it's looking really good. I'll be speaking with Dr. Corey Nicholas, the co-founder and CEO of Neuroma Therapeutics. They've been working on, well, essentially getting your brain what it's lacking. And in this instance, they focus on epilepsy, a condition shared by some 3 million Americans. Their first data in humans shows a great leap forward. The technique may also have potential with other conditions, from Parkinson's to PTSD. All this coming up on this week's Tech Nation.
7: Let's take five with Moira Gunn. This is 5 minutes.
6: Remember SARS, the immediate precursor to COVID-19? How exactly did it start? In 2012, I interviewed David Quammen, the author of Spillover, Animal Infections and the Next Human Pandemic.
8: SARS did not start with humans. SARS emerged from an animal somewhere in southern China. It was a mystery for a while which animal it emerged from. And it got into people by way of restaurants, probably, that were serving wild animals in what they call the wild flavor vogue in southern China. And then it got into a man, a doctor, who decided to visit his nephew, go to his wedding in Hong Kong. So he went to Hong Kong and checked into a hotel. And from that hotel in Hong Kong, SARS spread to the world.
6: Wow. How long did that take?
8: Hours. Hours. Maybe a couple of days. The man, this doctor, checked into room 911 on the ninth floor of the Metropole Hotel. And he may have sneezed. He may have coughed in the elevator. And people up and down the ninth floor then left that hotel the following day, got on planes for Toronto, Singapore, Beijing, and Hanoi, and carried the SARS virus with them. 78-year-old grandmother flew back to Toronto. She was getting sick on the way. She eventually landed in Toronto. She died. By the time she died, her son was infected. He went into the hospital. He died. People in the hospital got sick. Some of them died. And that went on in these several cities. It all came from a virus, and that virus came from a wild animal. In retrospect, we know that the animal was a bat. And sometimes they pass from non-human animals into humans, and they don't cause disease. They become innocent passengers, new viruses that we're carrying around without any effect. There's one called simian foamy virus that falls into that category. Passes from monkeys in Southeast Asia into the humans, who sometimes feed monkeys in sacred monkeys at monkey temples. And this virus jumps across. Simian foamy virus, one of the scientists I followed, Lisa Jones Engel, studies that. But simian foamy doesn't cause disease. Yet it's sort of an indicator of opportunities for other viruses to pass, and that's why she studies it, because one of those other viruses could be the next SARS.
6: Now, we recently had on Bill Wasik and Monica Murphy with Rabbit. And, of course, Monica is a veterinarian. She explained how bats can very quickly and simply, you just think they've fluttered by you, but in fact, they've broken the skin.
8: I just had lunch with Bill. That's a very interesting book.
6: There you go.
8: Rabbit, yeah.
6: Very interesting book. And we can understand about the monkeys. This doesn't explain how a gorilla could give you a disease, though.
8: No.
6: Because I would run.
8: From a gorilla?
6: Yes.
8: Well, that's rational, whether the gorilla has a disease or not. But gorillas are involved in Ebola. Actually, what started me on this whole book project was I was at a campfire in a forest in Central Africa in the midst of a sort of a cross-Congo walk, something I was covering for National Geographic. And at this campfire, I was talking with these two local guys, two Bantu guys who were working on this trek. And they started telling me about the time Ebola virus struck their village. One of them lost six family members. He had a niece who died in his arms. He was covered with her blood, but he didn't get sick. And then the other fellow told me, there was a peculiar thing, too, when Ebola struck our village. Nearby in the forest, he and I saw a pile of 13 dead gorillas. A pile of 13 dead gorillas in the forest. And I knew from my reading of the literature that Ebola kills gorillas and chimpanzees as well as humans. That was the moment. That was 12 years ago. But I never got that image, that phrase out of my mind. 13 dead gorillas near the Ebola-struck village. It represented the connectedness of us and other species by way of the diseases that we share.
6: David Quammen's 2012 book, Spillover, Animal Infections and the Next Human Pandemic, has received new interest of late. Small wonder. David Quammen is a three-time recipient of the National Magazine Award and a contributing writer for National Geographic. He recommends a different way of shaking hands with your friends. Use your feet. I'm Moira Gunn. This is 5 Minutes.
7: 5 Minutes is produced at the studios of KQED-FM in San Francisco. 5 Minutes is a production of Tech Nation Media. I'm Paul Lancour.
6: From San Francisco, I'm Moira Gunn, and this is Tech Nation. Today on Tech Nation, we're talking about an experience of success in science and biotech that we don't often see. Usually we're hoping for a little better quality of life, or precious time, even a little more time in extending a life, or stopping the progression of a medical condition for some relatively short period of time. But today we're talking about something that has all the earmarks of a great leap forward, both for science and for biotech. I'll be speaking with Dr. Corey Nicholas, the co-founder and CEO of Neurona Therapeutics. And without stepping on Neurona's good news, let me just say that they've essentially been working on delivering to the brain something essential it lacks. And they've been working on it for over 2 decades. In their very first treatment, they focused on the most common type of epilepsy, temporal lobe epilepsy. While epilepsy in general is a condition shared by some 3 million Americans and 50 million more worldwide, Neurona's potential is not limited to temporal lobe epilepsy, or even epilepsy alone. There are many disorders of the nervous system, and epilepsy is just one. Neurona's technique may also have potential for other neuropsychiatric disorders, including Alzheimer's and dementia, Parkinson's, and even brain trauma and PTSD. But all that is looking ahead. What we have today is clear progress for the underlying science and a durable 2-year success for Neurona's first one-and-done therapy. We'll talk about exactly where Neurona is in its bio-entrepreneurship journey, which started on that long-ago lab bench to this place today, where it may actually be able to help millions of people live lives they simply didn't think possible.
9: Tech Nation is underwritten in part by MindK, a global software development force in a world where every business can be global, on the web at mindk.com.
6: And now, Dr. Corey Nicholas. Dr. Nicholas, welcome back to Biotech Nation.
10: Thank you, Moira.
6: Now, we have some really good news to report in Neurona's quest to develop effective treatments for epilepsy. But before we get to that, let's give everyone a view of what the experience of epilepsy is like for people who have this condition and the treatments currently available to them.
10: Well, epilepsy is a huge unmet need, and I think most people don't realize the severe quality of life issue that it poses. Epilepsy affects 3 million people in the United States, and despite there being over three dozen medications for seizures, most adults with epilepsy continue to have seizures, and it's thought that an estimated one-third to one-half of people living with epilepsy have their seizures poorly controlled by the current medications on the market. And so unfortunately, for about a third to a half of the population with epilepsy, the current medications just aren't good enough to control their seizures and to allow folks living with this disorder to do the things they want in life. And so for this reason, there's a definite need for alternative therapies.
6: Now, we certainly can say that the seizures themselves would stop you from doing a lot of things. You don't want to be out and about or driving a car, anything like flying a plane and suddenly have a seizure. But the medications, any of us who take medications, are subject to side effects.
10: Right. And many of these medications work by reducing activity in the brain. And so a common adverse effect of the anti-seizure medications is somnolence or sedation fatigue. And a lot of these can be troubling. And a lot of the medications can also affect, as you said, cognitive function and can impair memory. Absolutely. And many times, one drug is not enough. And so a lot of the patients that we see are coming in on a polypharmacy cocktail of multiple medications, and each of them have their own contraindications and are not so well easily combined with one another. And so a lot of them, the combinatory effects aren't known. And so this is a definite concern and risk.
6: So what do you do if the current medications don't work?
10: So people who are drug refractory, meaning that they're not responding to at least two or three of the anti-seizure medications on the market. And oftentimes they've tried many more than that. And at this point, if folks have access to healthcare, which of course is not a given in our challenging healthcare environment, then people would be referred to a neurologist and then on to a comprehensive epilepsy center. And these are accredited epilepsy centers that are called the National Academy of Epilepsy Centers, and they have levels to them. And so level 3 and level 4 are the top centers, and there's about 250 of these centers across the United States where if people aren't responding to medications, that's ideally where they should go to seek additional care. And now at these centers, patients will be evaluated for the nature of their seizures and the location in the brain at where they start and how they spread. And this is done using the latest state-of-the-art imaging and EEG technologies. And unfortunately, for about a third of people that undergo these monitoring workup tests, they find that the seizures can't be pinpointed to a particular place in the brain. And at this point, many people have no other options. Now, for two-thirds of people, generally speaking, they can find a point in the brain where the seizures start. And these are what's called focal onset epilepsy. Most times, they start in the temporal lobe of the brain. But there are many others that start in other lobes of the brain. And if they can pinpoint an epicenter for seizure onset, then some of those folks can be eligible for a surgical procedure to either remove that part of the brain or to destroy it with a laser. And in well-selected people, this can potentially be a good option, but it does, due to the destructiveness of those surgeries, it does carry a risk of impaired brain function. And most notable in the temporal lobe is memory loss. And this can be irreversible on cognitive function. And so for some, it's not a good option, especially folks that are younger, that have their lives ahead of them, ambitious life goals. It's not a good option for those individuals. And for others, they're just simply not eligible because of this risk. And the surgeons don't want to touch areas of the brain that are quote unquote eloquent areas of the brain. And for all, it's a very scary prospect, obviously, to go in to have a part of the brain removed or destroyed, and to potentially come out of the operating room as different person in a way. Now, for some, it can be a good option, and so they should be evaluated, and these options should be thoroughly discussed. In some cases, going in sooner rather than later is highly advised by epilepsy physicians. Because the sooner you can get evaluated, if you are a good candidate, to have the seizures dealt with before the repeated seizures can damage the brain as well. And so you want to get that evaluated by, a neurologist and a neurosurgeon and an epilepsy center as soon as possible. But the point is here is that the current surgical options are still largely suboptimal because they pose a risk of irreversible impairment for some people that go through with them. And so this is why what we're doing at Neurona has so much potential, in that we're developing a cell therapy that could possibly restore function to this part of the brain and repair that part of the brain in a non-destructive manner, potentially regenerative manner. And in this way, preserving cognitive function and hopefully taking care of the seizures.
6: Now, from your last visit to Biotech Nation, Dr. Nicholas, you reminded us that we had billions of nerve cells throughout our bodies, and that we had even more neurotransmitters communicating between all these nerve cells, operating all the time, even as we speak. And some are excitable neurotransmitters, as in get excited, and some are inhibitory, as in calm down. Remind us about what neurotransmitters do, especially in the brain, and what do they have to do with epilepsy?
10: So brain cells come in a couple of main flavors. The first are glial support cells, and the other are the neurons or neuronal cells, which the neuronal cells are the cells that conduct electricity through the nervous system. And the neurons connect to one another through synaptic connections. And in those synaptic connections, there are these little chemical messengers called neurotransmitters, which communicate from one neuron to the next and propagate that electrical impulse through the circuitry. And so most of the neurotransmitters and the neurons in the brain that are secreting these neurotransmitters have an excitatory role, in that one neuron communicates to the next and excites the next, which excites the next. And this is what propagates electricity signals through the nervous system. And this excitatory neurotransmitter, the predominant one in the forebrain, is called glutamate. Now, what a lot of folks don't know is that, and that's the majority of the neurons in the brain, but what's not understood is that there's a minor population of neurons representing about 30% of the neurons in the brain that are inhibitory. And these neurons secrete the key inhibitory neurotransmitter that's called GABA, which stands for gamma-aminobutyric acid. And its role is to inhibit the other cells from firing. And so it's a very delicate balance between the inhibitory cells and the excitatory cells that allows our brain and our neural networks to function in a normal state. And there's this optimal set point of activity that's very important to maintain in order to have a healthy functioning nervous system. And what can happen in epilepsy and in other diseases is that these two signals can become imbalanced. And you can have too much of the glutamate, too much of the activity, and not enough of the GABA. And where you which leads to this hyper-excitable, imbalanced state that is essentially the definition of an epileptic seizure.
6: I'm speaking with Dr. Corey Nicholas, the co-founder and CEO of Neurona Therapeutics, a former member of the faculty and postdoc in the Department of Neurology at UC San Francisco. His research work, in part, evaluated the therapeutic potential of interneuron cell therapy in neurological disease. I'm Moira Gunn. You're listening to Tech Nation. Now, I remember you telling us before that you are born with all the inhibitory brain cells for life. They're created pre-birth.
10: Yes, and that's true for most of the neurons in our brains, is that they are generated during the peak period of neurogenesis before birth in utero in the second and third trimester. And as far as we know, for most of the neurons in our brains, there is no stem cell after birth in our adult brains that can replenish aging or dying neurons, either through aging or through different types of traumas from the environment or from genetic predisposition. And this is why disorders of the nervous system are so, so difficult to treat.
6: Now, let me ask you this before we get on to Neurona's big idea, and that is that we can certainly observe epileptic seizures, but do we actually have a test to ensure that's what we're looking at? Do we have a technology or a set of technologies to tell us?
10: Yes. So seizures come in different flavors as well, and it depends on where the seizure starts and how it spreads through the network. Epilepsy is truly a neural network disease. And depending on where in the brain that electrical hyperactivity is occurring, it can have different physical manifestations on behavior. And seizures can start, and by the way, these are usually not predictable. In other words, they're spontaneous. They can strike at any moment, and this is why they can be so scary. And oftentimes, they start as an aura or a hyper intense feeling of euphoria or confusion, and this can then evolve as the electrical activity starts to spread around the brain into more disabling phenotypic manifestations, such as twitching of the hands or lip smacking, impairment of vision. And these can then evolve further into complete loss of consciousness events where someone can freeze for quite a long period. And this can result in crashing a car or walking into the street. And then, of course, as the seizure engages both sides of the brain more fully, this can result into the most severe type of seizure, which is the grand mal tonic-clonic seizure, which often involves full convulsing and falling to the ground. These seizures, oftentimes, people think that, well, if you're only having one seizure every month or one seizure a year, it's not a big deal. Well, it is a huge deal, because you have just one or two of these in a year or ever in life. And that can damage the brain from a single event. It often sets the brain up for future events that can strike. And so it's very common for people with epilepsy to have had their first seizure during childhood, oftentimes after a fever called a febrile seizure, and then not have a seizure for decades. And then suddenly later in life start to have spontaneous, chronic, recurrent seizures. And to then be formally diagnosed with epilepsy later in life. And so just having a single severe seizure can be very just devastating. And not to mention that, a seizure can result in a fall and can result in having to go to the ER. Burns are very common. And then, of course, there's always a risk of SUDEP, which stands for sudden unexpected death from epilepsy. And that is obviously just not acceptable. And so, and the thing about epilepsy that is so hard is that you never know when a seizure is going to strike. As I said, you also never know when it's going to spread. And so these can strike and stay mild and never evolve, but they can also continue to spread around the brain and evolve into a very serious event.
6: So in one sense, they create damage and extensive damage go on themselves.
10: That's exactly right. And it's thought that the more seizures you have, the easier it is to hit that threshold where the brain can continue to seize. And so it can be very progressive in this way.
6: Okay, so what was Neurona's big idea?
10: Well, so our idea at Neurona was to develop a regenerative cell therapy that could provide balance to the brain in a non-destructive way. And so rather than the current surgical paradigm of having the seizure-prone part or parts of the brain removed or ablated with a laser, we wanted to put the missing cells and the missing inhibitory tone back into those parts of the brain. And so to regenerate the cells that are missing and to then deliver that cell material precisely where it is, where it belongs, and to in this way regenerate and restore and repair the nervous system.
6: So you're talking about those GABA cells, the GABA inhibitory neurotransmitters. You're saying if we can put those in, the ones that say calm down, in a sufficient balance, so it balances the excitability transmitters, then you can stay in balance and avoid the seizures.
10: That's precisely right. And so we are delivering neurons that are those inhibitory GABA secreting neurons, and these are called interneurons. And we're putting these neurons precisely at the epicenter of where seizures start, and allowing these cells to bring that GABA inhibitory signal that's been missing in this part of the brain and to reconstitute that using this cell therapy approach so that we can re-achieve that balance and that set point and quiet the seizure storm.
6: Now, two questions here. First of all, how do we get these GABA cells, and do I need my own? And the second question, I realized I asked two questions there, but the second question is how do you get them into my brain?
10: Right. So there are a couple of different approaches for accomplishing this goal. One is to use stem cells that are patient specific, but the other is to use stem cells that are what's called off the shelf, or one cell line for all recipients. And we've chosen the latter path so that it's an off the shelf therapy, meaning that the cells are ready on demand. They don't have to be manufactured separately for each person. And because of that, they are the therapy is actually frozen, and it's ready when patients enter our studies. It's suitable for all, essentially. There is no matching immunologically or conditioning. We do give a short course of in what's called immunosuppression in the early phase of the therapy to facilitate long-term survival of the cells, because we do intend for this to be a one-and-done procedure. So we think, and to the best of our ability in all of the preclinical testing that we've done, that one administration of this procedure will be sufficient, hopefully for a lifetime, and that these cells are intended to migrate into that neural network in the brain and become part of that network. And they make those synaptic connections. And once they do that, we think that they will be a permanent resident, and that they will be, you know, part of the brain in the recipient for a lifetime.
6: I'm speaking with Dr. Corey Nicholas, co-founder and CEO of Neurona Therapeutics. We'll talk more after a break.

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In the second half of our show, the early readout from Neurona's Phase 1-2 study, what it's planning for Phase 3, and what else it's working on. Stay with us.

0: You're listening to Tech Nation. I'm speaking with Dr. Corey Nicholas, the co-founder and CEO of Neurona Therapeutics. We've just been talking about how Neurona's inhibitory cells must be delivered to the precise location in the brain where seizures originate.
1: And so the cells are delivered in an image-guided procedure. So I mentioned earlier that when patients come to a comprehensive NAEC, National Academy of Epilepsy Center, for a workup, EEG and MRI imaging are performed. And this is where the surgeon and the neurologist can triangulate the seizure onset zone in good candidates for this type of therapy. And so they can see by MRI and are some other imaging modalities such as PET and or by EEG as to where the seizures are starting. And it gives them a target for where to put the cells. And then the cells are then the frozen product, which contains these inhibitory cells, is thawed, and then it's loaded into a MRI-compatible cannula or needle, essentially. And then that is carefully guided using intraoperative MRI or CT into the part of the brain where the seizures are coming from. And then these cells are carefully and slowly infused into that part of the brain. And the infusion process takes 1 to 2 hours, depending on the dose we're using. And so it's relatively, it's a very small volume, but it's infused at a very slow and careful rate. And then the delivery cannula is removed, and the patients have all come out of the procedure just fine. And then they stay overnight in the hospital for observation. But to my knowledge, everybody has gone home the next day and has been doing very well.
0: Okay, so now we are many months since we first talked. Was it 2 years, I believe? You're now in the midst of a phase 1/2, as we say, an accelerated study. And while that's not completed, for a portion of it, there is an early readout. So let's talk about what you did in this study and what you see as a result.
1: So the phase 1/2 trial that's ongoing originally was in 10 subjects, 10 patients. Five received the low dose of the cell therapy that's called NRTX-1001, developed by Neurona Therapeutics. And then a second 5 patients received the higher dose of NRTX-1001. Since those patients have been treated, we've enrolled an additional 8 patients into the trial. So 4 more at the low dose and 4 more at the high dose. Given how well things were going, we decided to expand it. But that was that happened later, and so we don't have the data yet on that expansion group. But we do have some data now on the first 10 patients, and we shared this recently at the American Academy of Neurology annual meeting in San Diego this past month, where we now have at least 1.5 to 2 years of follow-up on the first 5 patients to receive the lower dose of the therapy. And these were people who had that same form of epilepsy that we were talking about earlier. These are adult patients who have drug-resistant seizures coming from one temporal lobe and had failed a number of medications and decided to try the cell therapy instead of the lobectomy or laser ablation surgeries. And one of the, we always ask the doctors why their patients decided to come into the trial, because it's very brave, first in human trial, don't have any evidence of precedent of safety or efficacy. And so that is truly heroic and altruistic for these early patients to enroll in a bold effort like this, not knowing the outcome. But they all say that one of the advantages of coming in to the study, the cell therapy trial, is that you can always have the other surgeries later if the cell therapy were not to work, that everything stays on the table, essentially. Whereas, conversely, you can't do it the other way around. If you go in and you have a lobectomy to remove that part of the brain or a laser ablation to destroy that part of the brain, there is no part of that brain left to regenerate. And so you'll never be able to have, you know, a cell therapy or any other option in the future. And so I think that the mindset for many of the early patients, not to put words in their mouth, but what we've heard word of mouth is that, you know, this is something that they could, you know, as long as it's safe, they could try and still have all of those options ahead of them. And so they all came in and they had a single dose of the cells, and we've been following them, and the trial is still ongoing. So this is all preliminary, but we've seen substantial seizure reduction in 4 out of those first 5 patients. And so one of them has become completely seizure-free for 2 years. 2 more of them have become nearly seizure-free, meaning that just their most severe seizures have been completely eliminated, also out for 2 years. And then a 4th patient has had about an 80% reduction from baseline. And so a very successful outcome. And then we've had 1 patient of the first 5 that has not responded yet. Now, this has been very encouraging because many of these folks, as I mentioned, have the hardest to treat seizures. Some of them were having, you know, 20 to 40 seizures a month, right, despite being on medications. And so some of them have spoken out to the press on their own accord and have commented on how, you know, positively transformative this has been in helping them to get their quality of life back. And obviously, you know, the trial is still running and time will tell, but it's been really phenomenal and encouraging for the first 5 patients who overall have had as a group, a 92% median reduction in their baseline seizure frequency. And that was at the 1 year mark. And now that they're in the second year, as I mentioned, so 2 of them are at 2 years and 3 of them are at 1.5 years. The 4 that responded in the first year have had a durable response in the second year. And that's one of the things we didn't know when we spoke many months ago is, you know, that's great that we're seeing some early glimmers of hope, but will it be durable? And so far, you know, fingers crossed for these folks, it has been. And that's also after the patients have come off that immune conditioning treatment. And it's been very, very good to see that there hasn't been any sign of, you know, relapse or loss of response in the first 5 patients.
0: What about side effects?
1: Yeah, and so far, we haven't seen any adverse events related to the cell therapy. And there have been some mild to moderate effects due to that immune conditioning in the first months. Those have generally been well managed. And for these first 5 individuals that have now come off of those immune suppressant agents, all of the adverse events that were attributed have fully resolved. So there has been nothing that's persisted that's been adverse. And that's what we had seen preclinically as well. And you never know until you test it in humans, obviously, but we had a very, we had good reason to believe that, you know, the cells were going to be safe. And this is, you know, through rigorous testing preclinically in a variety of models. And it's also by design. And so these neurons, they're not just indiscriminately pumping out GABA. It's not like a drug that's pumping out the GABA. The cells, as I mentioned, become part of that network. And so because they're part of a network, they become regulated by the network. And so we think of them as providing the GABA on demand. And so they respond to a seizure by providing a proportional amount of GABA, and they achieve this level of homeostasis that's really unique as a cell therapy. It's not very much unlike any other modality where you're giving a drug and it's just blasting GABA in the brain and putting the brain to sleep. And in all of our preclinical testing, we never saw any type of sedation or memory impairment or fatigue or any other kind of adverse effects. So we had a high degree of confidence, but of course, seeing that it's been well tolerated in the first patients is very gratifying.
0: That's really an interesting perspective as well, because it's like, well, now you're going to be generating this. We need this. It's like, no, you only need it at certain times. And if any of us say, well, I've never had a seizure, you don't know that you didn't have incipient ones, that your GABA just calmed right down, never saw it.
1: That's exactly right. And so, and in fact, one of the patients of the first five who's had a really nice response actually came in for an EEG. And the EEG measures these lower level of spikes in this part of the brain. And they're almost like the monomer building blocks of a seizure. And so even though this patient was having only, I say only tongue in cheek, because this patient was having, I believe, 40 seizures a month, which are, behavioral seizures, they were having 1,000 epileptic type of spikes per hour. So to your point, Moira, this epileptic activity is oftentimes subclinical, and people don't know that that's happening underneath and driving the gradual buildup of this activity that eventually, runs away like a runaway train and causes a seizure.
0: Now, there is not just a tremendous unmet need here. I know the FDA has given you expedited review designation, and you've, begun to design a phase 3 clinical trial. What do you expect to see in this phase 3 trial, knowing that your phase 1-2 is ongoing?
1: Right. So we, based on this early data, submitted an application to the FDA for what's called an RMAT designation, which stands for Regenerative Medicine Advanced Therapy. And that's similar to a breakthrough designation, but for regenerative therapies. And to be eligible for this, you have to have some clinical data that suggests that this could be, potentially efficacious and, filling an important need as a regenerative medicine for a serious illness. And, given that we were seeing encouraging signs of seizure suppression and safety, and I didn't mention also that we've not seen any permanent cognitive deficits. We've not seen memory loss or any type of impact on quality of life or other type of neuropsychological impacts. In fact, we've seen a couple of the patients with significantly improved scores on these very sensitive neuropsychological tests. And so with this body of evidence, the FDA granted us the RMAT designation in the middle of last year. And then this provides additional meetings with the agency to discuss how to best advance the program in a safe manner. These conversations have led to an alignment with the agency on the design of a single phase 3 study to test in a controlled manner whether the therapy is safe and effective, and if the data continue to hold, could support a future application for drug approval.
0: I'm speaking with Dr. Corey Nicholas, the co-founder and CEO of Neurona Therapeutics, a former member of the faculty and postdoc in the Department of Neurology at UC San Francisco. His research work, in part, evaluated the therapeutic potential of interneuron cell therapy in neurological disease. I'm Moira Gunn. You're listening to Tech Nation. When might you be recruiting for that?
1: And so the plan is to start enrolling in the second half of the year, this year.
0: So this year, 2025.
1: That's right.
0: Fall of 2025. Watch this space. I hear. Yes, which is extremely fast, especially on ongoing phase 1-2. It's like they see real promise here, obviously.
1: Right. Well, the phase 1-2 primary endpoint is at 1 year. And so the first five patients at the lower dose have surpassed the 1 year endpoint in the phase 1-2. As I mentioned, they're now off almost near the end of the second year. And then we had a second dose that was a higher dose in another five patients that we reported interim data on at the AAN meeting, which is also showing promise. And we're seeing a similar reduction, although that cohort hasn't yet made it all the way to the 1 year mark. And so we're seeing, encouraging effects at both dose levels. Preclinically, we didn't see a difference in the dose levels with respect to safety or efficacy. And so we think that they're behaving in much the same way. But in other words, by the middle of the year, we will have completed the 1 year endpoint on both of the dosing cohorts, and we'll be ready to pick a dose to go into the phase three. And the phase three is designed as a randomized, double-blind, controlled trial of the cell therapy versus a sham control group. And the sham control group, in this case, is a sham procedure. And so patients that come into the study will be randomized, and meaning that they won't know which arm they're going to be put into. And two-thirds of them will receive the cell therapy, and one-third will not. And they will essentially be anesthetized, and nothing will enter the brain. So there's nothing injected. There's nothing touching the brain. It's essentially a sham procedure, and they'll wake up not knowing if they had the cells or not. And then we will follow these patients for a period of time until they reach the primary endpoint, at which point they'll become unblinded and they'll find out which group they were in. And if they were found to be in the sham group, they will then have the opportunity to receive the cell therapy at that point.
0: Now, when I first interviewed you, we were just wishing and hoping we'd see some results here. And not only has this all been moving along, Neurona has another phase one, phase two on a different aspect, if you will, of this, as well as a number of pipelines and some new science. Some of that new science, I'm not even sure what it's about, but why don't you give us a shot? Tell us about your other pipelines and clinical trials, and tell us about your new science.
1: Right. Well, we're very excited about NRTX-1001 for the treatment of focal epilepsy beyond just the one temporal lobe that we're currently treating. And so we have a second phase 1-2 trial that is active. It's actively enrolling in people that have the same disease, MTLE or mesial temporal lobe epilepsy, on both sides of the brain. So both, it essentially has two seizure foci. And then in this population, in a single procedure, we'll be injecting the cell therapy into both of the temporal lobes simultaneously. And in this way, attempting to quench the seizures coming from both temporal lobes of the brain. And this is a population that's has, if you can believe it, even higher unmet need, because people that have two seizure foci in both temporal lobes are not eligible to have lobectomy procedures by and large, because if you destroy or remove both temporal lobes, you become severely amnestic, right? Because the temporal lobe is the part of the brain that controls memory formation. And so this population of patients truly has no other option. And we're very hopeful that the same results can be extended to this group. And this trial is actively enrolling. It'll be in 10 adults. And so you can go on our website, neuronatherapeutics.com, to find out more information about the trials and the eligibility criteria. We have another study that's also active. That's a continuation of the first, the unilateral trial that I just went through. And this is in a slightly different population of patients that has the epilepsy coming from the part of the brain that is not damaged on the MRI. So it's a bit of a nuance, but these individuals have their seizure foci identified exclusively by EEG, which in many people, they cannot see where the seizures are coming from on the MRI. And so it's very important to be able to triangulate the seizure focus by EEG and to show that we could administer the cells into this population identified in this way to hopefully have the same outcome and broaden the applicability. And so these trials are ongoing. We have the studies running at approximately 30 centers across the United States. These are the accredited comprehensive centers that I mentioned earlier. And so encourage folks to go, and if they or loved ones are affected with drug refractory seizures, to go to level 3 or 4 center period to have a workup to evaluate options. And of course, if you're interested in the trial, you could talk to your physician about whether or not it would be a good candidate for the cell therapy investigation, if that's of interest. Beyond temporal lobe epilepsy, we do have very much interested in testing whether or not this same therapy can be effective in seizures coming from other lobes of the brain beyond the temporal lobe. And there are many adults and children that have different ailments in the cerebral cortex. Many have what's called focal cortical dysplasias, where a part of the brain doesn't develop normally and can cause seizures that are difficult to manage. And so many of these are in areas of the brain that can't be removed, what are called eloquent areas of the brain. And so we would like to test in the future whether the cell therapy approach can be safe and effective in those folks. And then beyond epilepsy, and by the way, there are other epilepsies of interest. I should mention that there are many epilepsies in other parts of the brain that start in one or more places, and we're not sure why they start, and there's no clear fingerprint to see where they're coming from. We're interested in those. There are also others that are due to secondary to traumas, like a traumatic brain injury, or a stroke, or a tumor. And so these are where we're headed with this approach. And then beyond epilepsy, we are interested in Alzheimer's disease, Parkinson's disease, neuropathic pain, and potentially neuropsychiatric disorders like schizophrenia and PTSD. And that's a big basket of things. But the thing that's common about them all is that they share this hyperactive pathophysiology, this hyperactive circuitry of too much electrical activity coming through that circuit. And so it's at its core is the same fundamental of putting these inhibitory cells to quiet that part of the brain, repair that part of the brain in a homeostatic, regulated manner.
0: So you're after it. You're looking for too much excitement. You're very calm, Dr. Nicholas. I like this. Now, I have to say that you've been at this a long time. It must feel great to finally see some just real results here.
1: We've been working on this for a very long time.
0: It must feel great

0: think that the phase three study that will be designed in anywhere between 30 and 90 patients, and we're still fine-tuning the sample size based on the maturing data set from the phase 1-2 trial, which we aim to lock down by the middle of the year, and then in advance of starting that phase 3 trial in the second half of this year. But we think that, you know, this next trial will be, being that it's a double-blind controlled study, will be of the highest rigor to conclusively determine whether or not the approach is working. And, you know, we hope to then at that point take it beyond the United States and to look, you know, at Europe, for example, and Asia, and start to advance this for everyone that may be looking for an alternative.
1: Well, Dr. Nicholas, thank you so much for coming in, and I hope you come back and see us again.
0: Well, thank you so much, Moira, for having me back on. It's a pleasure. And I just want to thank the amazing team at Neurona for their dedication in developing this and continuing to advance this therapy and program for epilepsy and other disorders of the nervous system. I want to thank our clinical collaborators. As I mentioned, this is a several hundred person effort now with 30 medical centers around the United States and growing. I want to sincerely thank the patients and their families who are part of this program, and by participating in this, advancing our understanding, and hopefully making this available for more patients in the future. And I lastly want to thank the California Institute for Regenerative Medicine, which has helped to fund a lot of this work. And so we're very lucky here in the state of California.
1: Dr. Corey Nicholas is the co-founder and CEO of Neurona Therapeutics. More information is available on the web at neuronatx.com. That's Neurona, N-E-U-R-O-N-A, neuronatx.com. Each of the clinical trials for which Neurona is actively recruiting, and which Dr. Nicholas has just described, are presented in detail on the Neurona Therapeutics website. It identifies participating centers, direct contact information, eligibility parameters, including precise inclusion and exclusion criteria on becoming a study participant, timelines, the measurements being examined, the participation level required, and how travel expenses, if any, will be handled. This information can be found under the tab Clinical Trials at Neurona's website, neuronatx.com. 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
1: We can expect mildly breezy conditions overnight and into Saturday. It'll also be clear overnight with early morning lows in the mid-60s to lower 70s. And for Saturday,

0: Coming up on Weekend Edition Saturday, right after headlines. Although teens looking for summer jobs are facing a tough labor market, the personal and societal benefits of teenagers working are enormous. We'll hear about the week in sports, and we'll also hear about what makes a good World Cup anthem. 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
1: I'm Windsor Johnston with these headlines. Defense Secretary Pete Hegseth is in France marking the 82nd anniversary of D-Day. The observance honors the American and Allied troops who stormed the beaches of Normandy during World War II. Hegseth used the anniversary to highlight the importance of military alliances. Former Health and Human Services Secretary Javier Becerra has advanced to California's general election for governor. The race for second place remains too close to call. The NBA Finals head to New York with the Knicks holding a 2-0 lead over the Spurs. New York edged San Antonio by a single point in Game 2. Game 3 is set for Monday night. I'm Windsor Johnston, NPR News in Washington.

0: These are a lot of Mexican-American artists who are putting their own contemporary spin on more traditional regional Mexican sounds, and they're really sort of bridging this gap across the border, across identity in their sound. It would have been a huge opportunity to, you know, as we're heading into the World Cup, there's been some tensions about the way that this World Cup is being hosted across North American countries. I think having those artists there could have really helped drive home this theme of unity and solidarity that World Cup anthems are so often built around.
1: All right, I'm going to put you on the spot. Who's going to win?
0: Oh, my God. I mean, I have to say Colombia. Like, for personal reasons, I have to root for Colombia. But I don't know. What's your prediction?
1: I'm not going there.
0: You're smarter than I am. That was a trick question.
1: Absolutely. That's NPR's Isabela Gómez Sarmiento. Isabela, thank you and happy World Cup.
0: Thank you.
1: This is Weekend Edition from NPR News. I'm Ader Peralta.
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1: Coming up on Weekend Edition Saturday, right after headlines, we'll hear from a gas station owner in California who is coping with volatile fuel prices caused by the Iran war. Why do many internet scams originate in Nigeria? Many of the people on the phone are teenagers. The treasured peonies are in peak bloom at the University of Michigan. It's coming up. Sunny skies for us today. Near 100 degrees will be our high and windy this afternoon. 93 for the Sierra Vista area and some wind this afternoon also. Right now in Midtown, it's 79, Sierra Vista, sunny skies and 76. 719 at NPR, 89.1.
2: I'm Windsor Johnston with these headlines. Congress is moving closer to approving a $70 billion funding package for the Department of Homeland Security. The measure would provide billions for the Trump administration's immigration enforcement agenda. Critics have labeled the package an ATM for ICE. Democrat Javier Becerra has advanced to the general election for California governor. Becerra has more than 35 years in public office, including as state attorney general and U.S. health secretary. The New York Knicks beat the San Antonio Spurs 105-104 in Game 2 of the NBA Finals last night. Game 3 gets underway on Monday night. I'm Windsor Johnston, NPR News in Washington.

0: coming up on 8 o'clock here at NPR 89.1. We have Weekend Edition Saturday for you until 10 when we have Wait, Wait, Don't Tell Me, This Old House Radio Hour at 11, and Hidden Brain at noon. And later today on Wait, Wait, Don't Tell Me, the gang travels to Austin, Texas with panelists Tom Papa, Brian Babylon, and Rachel Koster. Plus, the big reveal of the new official judge and scorekeeper. 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
1: From NPR News in Mexico City, this is Weekend Edition. I'm Ader Peralta. The Supreme Court is about to end this session. What rulings are we still waiting for? NPR's Carrie Johnson has a rundown. Also, being a teen is hard enough. Now they're facing the worst job market in decades.
2: They now have more competition. There may be fewer jobs available. They kind of get stuck with the short straw.
1: Plus, in the middle of Phoenix, building a river oasis.
3: Yes, it takes a lot of work to do this, but when you just add water, it is amazing what can come back.
1: And we're days away from the World Cup. We take you to Guadalajara, where just outside FIFA's fan zone, families of the disappeared fight for remembrance. But first, the news.

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1: I'm Nora Rahm with these headlines. The Lebanese army says an Israeli airstrike has killed a Lebanese officer and several soldiers in the southern part of the country. Israeli officials say they are investigating and that Israel does not target Lebanese armed forces. President Trump has issued a pardon to former Congressman Stephen Beyer. The Indiana Republican had served nearly 2 years in prison for insider trading for trades made after he left office. He's maintained his innocence. And in hockey, the Carolina Hurricanes play the Vegas Golden Knights tonight in Las Vegas for Game 3 of the Stanley Cup Final. The series is tied at one game apiece. I'm Nora Rahm, NPR News in Washington.

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1: Across the border, across identity in their sound, it would have been a huge opportunity to, you know, as we're heading into the World Cup, there's been some tensions about the way that this World Cup is being hosted across North American countries. I think having those artists there could have really helped drive home this theme of unity and solidarity that World Cup anthems are so often built around.
2: All right, I'm going to put you on the spot. Who's going to win?
1: Oh my God. I mean, I have to say Colombia, like for personal reasons, I have to root for Colombia, but I don't know. What's your prediction?
2: I'm not going there.
1: You're smarter than I am. That was a trick question.
2: Absolutely. That's NPR's Isabella Gomez Sarmiento. Isabella, thank you.

0: This is Weekend Edition from NPR News. I'm Ada Peralta.
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2: We have one more hour of Weekend Edition Saturday for you, and then at 10 o'clock, it's NPR's news quiz show, Wait, Wait, Don't Tell Me. For centuries, people have described creativity as something mysterious, a flash of insight, a whisper from the muse, a sudden idea that seems to arrive out of nowhere. Later today on Hidden Brain, the hidden mental processes that lead to these moments of inspiration and why breakthroughs often emerge when the mind is at rest. 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Pretty clear skies in Midtown. It's 87 already. Sierra Vista, 83. Our high today near 100. Sierra Vista high, 93. Windy in the afternoon in both areas. It's 9 o'clock.

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1: Coming up on Weekend Edition Saturday after headlines, we'll hear from a gas station owner in California who's coping with volatile fuel prices as the Iran war continues. Why do so many internet scams originate in Nigeria? We'll hear from Carlos Barragan about his book, The Yahoo Boys. He details the lives of cyber criminals. And the treasured peonies are in peak bloom at the University of Michigan. 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
2: I'm Nora Rahm with these headlines. The U.S. military says it shot down multiple Iranian drones and missiles aimed at commercial ships in the Strait of Hormuz. Iranian officials say the ships were attempting to pass without Iran's permission. A new poll finds the public is evenly divided on whether the Supreme Court is motivated by the law or by politics. But a majority of those questioned, 79%, approved fixed-term limits for the justices. And a $70 billion immigration enforcement package is headed to the House after narrowly passing the Senate yesterday. It would provide billions in additional money for ICE and Border Patrol through the remainder of President Trump's term. I'm Nora Rahm, NPR News in Washington.

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1: Coming up on Weekend Edition Saturday, right after headlines, we'll hear why Berkeley math professor Svezdalina Stankova wants to bring back standardized exams as part of the admissions process. Why much of the Mexico City's downtown is paralyzed by protests over the opening of the FIFA World Cup. And actor Diego Luna talks about his role in the new film Mexico 86, a dark comedy that tells the story of how Mexico was selected to host FIFA back in 1986. Coming up on Wait, Wait, Don't Tell Me, the gang travels to Austin, Texas, with panelists Tom Papa, Brian Babylon, and Rachel Koster. Bobsledder Elena Myers-Taylor plays Not My Job, and there's the big reveal of the new official judge and scorekeeper. Wait, Wait, Don't Tell Me starts at 10 this morning.
2: I'm Nora Rahm with these headlines. Pope Leo is in Madrid today, part of a week-long trip to Spain. He's to meet with migrants and address both houses of the Spanish Parliament. This is the first visit to Spain by a pope in 15 years. Ukrainian drones attacked targets in Russia's imperial former capital, St. Petersburg, overnight. This occurred on the final day of an international economic forum attended by Russian President Vladimir Putin. And in women's tennis, Russian teenager Mira Andreeva won the French Open today, her first Grand Slam title. At 19, she's the youngest player to win the women's singles title since Monica Seles won at 18 in 1992. I'm Nora Rahm, NPR News in Washington.

0: This has been a test of the emergency alert system. If this were an actual emergency, important information would soon follow the sounds you just heard. This concludes this test of the emergency alert system on listener-supported AZPMs, KUAZ-FM, and HD 89.1 Tucson, 1550 KUAZ Tucson, KUAT-FM HD2 Tucson, KUAS-FM and HD 88.9 Sierra Vista, and KUAE-FM 91.7 Safford, a community service of the University of Arizona, broadcasting from the Paul and Dallas Baker Center for Public Media. It's 10 o'clock.
1: From NPR and WBEZ Chicago, this is Wait, Wait, Don't Tell Me, the NPR News Quiz. I'm Alzo Slade.
2: And I'm Peter Sagal. We've all been there. You know you got to start planning, but you get distracted, and the next thing you know, 250 years have gone by, and you got nothing lined up for the birthday party. We'll ask who's going to fill in for the people who were going to fill in for the people who dropped out. Plus, record-setting Olympic bobsledder Alana Myers-Taylor tells us what it's like to race down the Texas hills. And Alzo Slade is absolutely chuffed to make his debut as our official judge and scorekeeper.
1: Tarps off. Let's go.
2: We'll ask who's really going guns out on our quiz. It comes up right after this hour's news.
3: Live from NPR News in Washington, I'm Nora Rahm. A $70 billion immigration enforcement package is headed to the House after narrowly passing the Senate yesterday. The measure would provide billions in additional funding for ICE and Border Patrol through the remainder of President Trump's term. NPR's Windsor Johnston reports.
4: The bill cleared the Senate after an overnight debate that stretched into the early morning hours on Friday. Supporters say the funding is needed to strengthen border security and expand immigration enforcement operations. Democrats oppose the measure, arguing it lacks sufficient oversight and could lead to a significant expansion of detention and deportation efforts. The debate was further complicated by controversy surrounding a separate fund, critics said could benefit some Trump allies, though Republican leaders insisted the focus should remain on immigration enforcement. The House is expected to take up the measure next week. Windsor Johnston, NPR News, Washington.
3: An Israeli airstrike targeted a Lebanese military vehicle, killing an officer and several soldiers. NPR's Jane Arraf has more.
5: The Lebanese military says the airstrikes targeted a military vehicle on a main road in southern Lebanon. Lebanese media said the dead included

0: Coming up, don't forget your sunscreen. It's our summer-themed Bluff the Listener game. Call 1-888-WAIT-WAIT-TO-PLAY. We'll be back in a minute with more of Wait, Wait, Don't Tell Me from NPR.
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1: 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How doers get more done. From LAist and APM, American Public Media, it's This Old House Radio Hour. I'm Jen Largis. Hard water is destroying your hair, skin, and pipes. We'll tell you how to fix it.
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1: Novelist Ann Patchett returns to the wild Tennessee home she'd rather forget.
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4: Live from NPR News in Washington, I'm Nora Rahm. Israel has used white phosphorus over civilian areas in Lebanon, according to the New York Times. White phosphorus is a chemical that can cause burns and other injuries. NPR's Stephen Bisaha has more.
5: White phosphorus is not banned under international law and can be used to create smokescreens or mark military targets. But Badr Hassan with Amnesty International says it is illegal to use over civilian areas due to its indiscriminate harm.
6: The likelihood of its causing suffering, causing damage, causing long-term damage as well, both to the respiratory system and burns.
5: Human Rights Watch says Israel used white phosphorus over Lebanese homes in March, and the Times says the substance was used as recently as last week. NPR has not independently verified those claims, and Israel denies using the substance in a way that violates international law. Stephen Bisaha, NPR News.
4: The prediction market companies are spending millions of dollars on influencers to promote the sites on social media. But as NPR's Bobby Allen reports, some of the creators are spreading misinformation about elections.
7: Polymarket and Kalshi are paying influencers up to $500 per post to spread the word about prediction markets, where people can bet on everything from the color of President Trump's tie to war to election outcomes. In recent weeks, some of those paid influencers have been spreading fabrications about the Los Angeles mayor's race, claiming without evidence that the process has been beset with fraud. After NPR pointed this out to Kalshi, the company asked influencers to take down posts. Polymarket never responded to requests for comment. Misinformation experts say it's a preview of what's to come ahead of the midterms. Fears also persist about the markets themselves, which can be manipulated by bad actors or bettors aligned with one candidate. Bobby Allen, NPR News.
4: The Supreme Court is in the final weeks of its 2025-2026 term. There are still 23 decisions yet to be announced. NPR's Carrie Johnson reports a major one concerns President Trump's efforts

0: 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The Home Depot, how doers get more done.
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2: You know those aha moments when an idea hits you like a bolt of lightning? Where do those ideas come from?
9: You know, it came from your brain, but it's in an area of your brain where you just can't reach. And at a certain point, you have this sudden flash of insight.
2: The science of inspiration. 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
10: Live from NPR News in Washington, I'm Nora Rahm. The U.S. military says it shot down multiple Iranian missiles and drones aimed at Gulf countries and commercial ships in the Strait of Hormuz. NPR's Greg Myrie reports the strikes have ramped up in recent days despite an official ceasefire.
11: Iran's Revolutionary Guard Corps said it fired drones on four oil tankers trying to pass through the Strait of Hormuz without permission from Iran. U.S. Central Command said the U.S. shot down the drones and also hit military radar sites on Iran's west coast and Keshem Island, just off the coast. Iran said it then fired a total of seven missiles at a U.S. airbase in Kuwait and a U.S. naval base in Bahrain. Central Command said six of the missiles were shot down and the seventh failed to reach its target. In recent days, the U.S. and Iran have engaged in some of the heaviest exchanges of fire since a ceasefire was declared 2 months ago. Greg Myrie, NPR News.
10: A new Marquette poll finds the public is evenly divided as to whether the Supreme Court justices are motivated by law or politics. But as NPR's Nina Totenberg reports, the numbers on term limits indicate the court has a problem.
12: The results of the poll show that the public is split 50-50 on whether Congress should enlarge the court, something it could do with legislation only. But when asked how they feel about term limits for justices, 79% approved and only 21% were opposed. Indeed, fixed terms drew strong support from Republicans, Democrats, and independents. But imposing fixed terms would likely take a constitutional amendment. The Marquette poll also showed 55% of those surveyed said the Justice Department has filed unjustified criminal cases against Trump opponents. Interestingly, the numbers are roughly the same for Democrats, Republicans, and independents on this question. Nina Totenberg, NPR News, Washington.
10: Stocks on Wall Street lost ground this week in a sharp sell-off yesterday. Investors dumped shares after a stronger-than-expected monthly jobs report. NPR's Scott Horsley reports.
13: The Labor Department said Friday that employers added 172,000 jobs in May and that hiring in March and April was also significantly stronger than initially reported. That's encouraging for workers and people looking for work, but it also suggests the Federal Reserve is unlikely to cut interest rates anytime soon, especially when inflation is moving in the wrong direction. Despite the solid job gains, average wages aren't keeping pace with inflation, which could force consumers to put the brakes on spending in the months to come. For the week, the Dow lost 0.33%, the S&P 500 index fell 2.6%, and the Nasdaq

0: tumbled 4 2/3%. Scott Horsley, NPR News, Washington.
1: This is NPR News in Washington. A $70 billion immigration enforcement package is headed to the House after narrowly passing the Senate yesterday. It would provide billions in additional money for ICE and Border Patrol through the remainder of President Trump's term. President Trump has issued a pardon to former Congressman Stephen Beyer. The Indiana Republican had served nearly 2 years in prison for insider trading for trades made after he left office. He says the pardon corrects a politically motivated prosecution. Beyer was a House prosecutor during the 1998 impeachment trial of Democratic President Bill Clinton. He said it was horrific to be in prison for a crime that he did not commit. The magic carpet ride continues for the New York Knicks. They now have a commanding lead in the NBA Finals. Bruce Kahnweiser reports.
2: It was a nail-biter, but the Knicks won Game 2 of the NBA Finals, defeating the San Antonio Spurs 105-104. Having won 2 games in Texas, the Knicks will return to New York for Game 3 on Monday, leading the series 2-0. The Knicks have now won 13 straight playoff games, including 8 on the road. Only the Golden State Warriors have ever put together a longer playoff win streak, winning 15 in a row in 2017. The Knicks will have a chance to tie that record if they can sweep the next 2 games in Madison Square Garden. For NPR News, I'm Bruce Kahnweiser.
1: The Belmont is tonight in New York, the final jewel in horse racing's Triple Crown. 9 horses are to compete, with a rematch of the top 2 finishers in the Kentucky Derby. I'm Nora Rahm, NPR News in Washington.
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4: 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Checking Tucson traffic, a crash with injuries on Ina Road west of Old Father, you can use Massengale, and a crash on the right shoulder westbound I-10 near Cortaro Road.
5: Across centuries, artists and writers have tried to make sense of the mysterious force that brings ideas to life. The ancient Greeks imagined the muse as a literal spirit, a whispering goddess who breathed inspiration into the poet's ear. Renaissance painters courted her through ritual and prayer, while romantic poets looked for her in storms, mountain peaks, and moonlit walks. Now, psychological research is discovering that what the ancients called divine inspiration is really the brain at play. When we are relaxed, taking a shower, folding laundry, staring out a window, our minds slip into a pattern of spontaneous association. Neurons fire across disparate brain regions, linking old memories with half-formed ideas. Then, suddenly, an insight bubbles up. It feels like a gift from the heavens, but it's really the product of our own unconscious minds. This week on Hidden Brain, the origins of creativity and how to find the muse within. When we think about how creative work unfolds, we usually imagine it happening in moments of intense focus. A painter standing before his canvas, a scientist peering into her microscope. But research shows that many of our most original ideas do not appear when we are concentrating hard. They arrive when our minds wander, when we're driving, showering, or staring into space. Op Dijksterhuis is a psychologist who recently retired from Radboud University Nijmegen in the Netherlands. He studies the origins of inspiration and creativity. Op Dijksterhuis, welcome to Hidden Brain.
6: Thank you.
5: Op, you're familiar with the story of Friedrich August Kekulé, a German chemist born in 1829. What was the great research project of his life?
6: Kekulé was working on the structure of molecules that was in the 1860s. What the most famous chemists did, and some of the structures were known by then. We knew what water looked like or oxygen, but Kekulé was working on more complex molecules.
5: So these complex molecules often were related to carbon and how carbon molecules took the form of long chains, right?
6: Yeah, exactly. And he was, I think, at the time working on what they called benzene, which is part of crude oil. And he was working on it for quite a while. He couldn't figure out the structure of that molecule. And at some point, he thought about it, and he thought about it even more. And then he dozed off in front of his fireplace, and he fell asleep. And in his dream, he suddenly saw a snake biting its own tail, and he woke up startled, and he suddenly knew that benzene had the shape of a ring.
5: So in other words, these carbon molecules had these long chains, but the insight that he got while he was sleeping was that this long chain in some way circled back on itself and formed a ring.
6: Yeah, and that was exactly in a dream, and that was at the time completely new. Nobody had thought about it.
5: He must have been very startled to have woken up from this dream with this dream of a snake and realized that in some ways it had solved his problem.
6: He was shocked. Yeah, he was shocked himself. And he, of course, also elated, because he immediately realized that it was not just a dream, that it was the solution. He must have been euphoric as well.
5: So some years after that discovery, a French scientist and mathematician, Henri Poincaré, was working on a problem related to what are known as fusion functions. Again, like Kekulé, he found himself stumped.
6: Yeah, Poincaré did all kinds of different things. He was really almost a universal scientist. But one of the things he did was indeed Fuchsian equations. There he worked on, I think, for 7 or 8 years already. And he made some progress, but there was a big puzzle that he couldn't solve. Then at a day where he wasn't going to work, he was in the countryside doing something completely different, and he stepped on a bus. And the moment he stepped on a bus, almost the exact millisecond, he saw the solution. He just knew it. And it felt like it came out of nowhere, but he knew the solution.
5: One of the striking things was, in both the Kekulé story as well as in the Poincaré story, the answer seemed to come almost effortlessly.
6: Yeah. If you have one of those sudden flashes of insight or inspiration, it feels like it comes out of nowhere. And for a long time, people believed these insights came from God, or in the old Greek days, the time of the old Greek philosophers, they thought it came from Muses, the nine goddesses. And Poincaré was probably the first one who explicitly said it, you know, it came from your brain, but it's in an area of your brain where you just can't reach. And at a certain point, you have this sudden flash of insight.
5: Henri Poincaré wrote about his epiphany, and it's, I think, instructive to listen to his words directly. He describes getting on this bus, and he writes, "We entered an omnibus to go someplace or other. At the moment when I put my foot on the step, the idea came to me without anything in my former thoughts seeming to have paved the way for it, that the transformations I had used to define the fusion functions were identical with those of Euclidean geometry. I did not verify the idea. I should not have had time, as upon taking my seat in the omnibus, I went on with a conversation already commenced, but I felt a perfect certainty." So this is another quality of these epiphanies, Op, which is that they not only come to us out of the blue, but when they come to us, we feel like we have absolute certainty that they must be right.
6: Yeah, these sudden bursts of inspirations are wonderful in different ways. One of them is indeed, if scientists have these ideas, they feel absolutely right. And some people describe these moments of insight basically as love. They give you a lot of energy at the same time. And the third thing is that it feels almost magical. Hmm. And that's why you feel forced to do something with it. You can't have a wonderful moment of insight and then say, oh, but I'm going to ignore it for the forthcoming 3 days. I just, you know, I'm now going to do something completely different. That's impossible.
5: I understand that after this experience, Henri Poincaré changed the way he worked. How so, Op? What did he do?
6: Well, Poincaré said, okay, if my unconscious works on mathematical problems, I should give it time. So what he started to do is he worked only 4 hours a day, 2 in the morning and 2 in the afternoon, at least in a conscious way. He worked in a conscious way 4 hours a day, and the rest of the day he assumed that his unconscious would work on the problems he was working on.
5: You tell a wonderful story involving the scientist Lawrence Bragg. Who was he, Op, and how did he spend his time?
6: Lawrence Bragg was the youngest Nobel Prize winner ever, and I think he still is. He was 25 or 26 when he won the Nobel Prize in physics. And what he did, he had one day a week where he chose to go gardening rather than working in his lab. And the assumption, of course, is that he was working on his scientific problems unconsciously. And what is especially amusing about the story is that he was tending the garden of an elderly lady in London, who didn't even know that she had this very famous gardener. So it lasted until one of her friends came and she stood there in front of the window looking outside in the garden, and she said, my dear, do you realize that the Nobel laureate Sir Lawrence Bragg is actually pruning your hedges? Before that, she didn't have an idea that she probably had the most famous gardener. But yeah, he really believed in the importance of sometimes doing something completely different.
5: For centuries, we've been told stories about inspiration as something that visits us, a spark from the gods, a sudden gust of grace. Science is now finding that the spark is already burning inside us, and there are things we can do to give the spark oxygen. When we come back, how the brain comes up with original ideas. 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I'm Shankar Vedantam. 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
2: This is Hidden Brain. I'm Shankar Vedantam. I remember reading a poem by Percy Bysshe Shelley many years ago. In Hymn to Intellectual Beauty, which is partly about the nature of inspiration, he writes, "Sudden, thy shadow fell on me. I shrieked and clasped my hands in ecstasy." This idea that inspiration comes out of nowhere, that it is unpredictable, untamable, this is a very old idea. Op Dijksterhuis is a psychologist who studies the science of inspiration and creativity. Op, one of the most intriguing ideas in your work is that you have found that the brain has the capacity to continue to work on problems even when our attention has turned to other things. How does this happen? Most of us think that we focus on problems and then we solve those problems because we're focused on them.
3: I once wrote a children's book about psychology, and I compared thinking to a whale. You know, a whale sometimes surfaces, but most of the time a whale is actually underwater and it still continues to swim. And thinking is like that. If we set ourselves important goals, or if we work on something that we find very important, we think about it when we pay attention to it, but also when we don't pay attention to it, when we're doing something completely different, like watching a movie, our brain continues to work on that important problem. For things such as inspiration and creativity and problem solving, this is extremely important.
2: In some ways, I think this dovetails really nicely with the central idea of the Hidden Brain Project, which is that even as we feel like everything that happens in our minds happens at a conscious level, significant amounts of what happened in our minds, in fact, are hidden from us. That's the origin of the term hidden brain. And really what you're saying is that the same thing happens with creativity, that in some ways left to itself, that there are things that happen under the surface that we're not aware of. And I love that metaphor of the whale that spends most of its time underwater and then surfaces now and again to take a breath of air.
3: Yeah. I think the first episode of Hidden Brain I ever listened to was simply because of the name Hidden Brain. I thought, this is what I'm working on. Yeah, it's very much comparable.
2: Researchers using brain scanning equipment have monitored the brain while it shifts from task to task. What have such studies discovered about how the brain works up?
3: Well, when we started to study the idea that people think unconsciously, that's the way we call it, what we did is we gave information about four different apartments in the city of Amsterdam. This was at the time where I was working at the University of Amsterdam. We gave students information about four different apartments, and we made sure that one apartment was more attractive than the others. But they get a lot of information. It wasn't all that easy to figure it out. And we said to these participants, choose the best apartment. And we had two groups. The first group simply read the information and they chose. And the second group, they read the information. We told them to choose later on. And first they were distracted with a word puzzle, something simple. And then just a few minutes later, they were asked, their favorite department, and they perform much better than the other group. So if you give yourself a couple of minutes to unconsciously think about something, you make better decisions. And we added a third group where we said to, after people read the information about the apartments, we said, well, you can forget about the information of the apartments. We're not going to ask you anything about it. And then they still got the word puzzles. And then it's a bit mean, but we said, okay, sorry, but we do want you to choose the best apartment. And they failed again. And in the second stage, other researchers showed that when people read the information about the apartments, certain brain areas become active. They're thinking about the apartments. And then when you set a goal to later make a choice and you do these word puzzles, then the brain areas still continue to work on the apartments. When you tell people you can forget about the information of the apartments, we're not going to use it, the brain activity in that particular area stops.
2: So this is fascinating. What you're finding is that when you tell people to focus on a problem and to focus exclusively on the problem and come up with an answer, in some ways they do worse than people who are asked first to focus on the problem and then do something else that's a little distracting and then return to the problem. But the people who are told to focus on the problem and then forget about the problem, they in fact do not do as well as the people who are given the distraction task. So in other words, focusing on something and being distracted for a little while is a great way to get your unconscious mind to continue to think about the problem.
3: Yeah, exactly. And the only thing you need is motivation, or you set yourself a goal. So let's say you talk to your partner and you think about, it's now Thursday, you tell yourself, okay, we're gonna make a city trip, but you have to decide which city you want to visit. And then you say, okay, we're not going to talk about it for too much any longer, but let's say we on Sunday evening when we have dinner together, we're going to make a decision. From that moment on, you give your unconscious mind or your hidden brain, you give a job to do, and it will think about it unconsciously for the 2-3 days until Sunday, and you increase the chances that you actually know what you want by Sunday.
2: Now, there are some goals that, in fact, are best left to the conscious mind. So if you're evaluating potential mortgages, for example, or you're consulting a manual to fix an appliance, there are domains where, in fact, thinking about the problem is better than not thinking about the problem.
3: Yeah, you can actually distinguish between three categories. There are things that our unconscious will always think about, and these have to do with basic routines or with survival, or things that are very much based on emotions. You can think about love. You know, these are things that, you know, your minds of most people anyway will work on naturally. Then there's things, creativity, inspiration, scientific problems, for instance, where your mind can think about if you set yourself goals. But it doesn't do so naturally. You have to want it. You have to set yourself goals. And then there's a third category, and that's what you are referring to. These are like mortgages or pension plans, or from the perspective of your unconscious, this is just a lot of modern nonsense that it's not going to think about, you know. If you have to make decisions in that domain, and of course in modern life we sometimes have to make such decisions, you have to do it with a lot of conscious thought. Yeah, the unconscious is not going to do it for you.
2: Let's take a look at some of the qualities of unconscious thinking that can make it so generative. You say that unconscious thought processes are capacious and can hold more information than conscious thoughts can hold. Why would this be the case, Op?
3: It's simply a consequence of the enormous capacity of our brain and the rather limited capacity of consciousness. Consciousness is one wonderful quality. It's very precise. You know, I could ask you, what's 14 times 17, and you can use a calculator. But if you don't use a calculator, your consciousness can solve this within a few seconds. Mm-hmm. The unconscious will never solve. You can solve word puzzles for 6 weeks and you still don't know the answer. So that's the wonderful thing about consciousness. But the unconscious has this vast capacity where, let's say you have to make a decision to buy a house or not, or even to choose between various houses. The amount of information you have to process in order to reach such a decision is really enormous. Mm. And this is it turns out this is something that the unconscious is much better at than consciousness.
2: Hmm. In some ways, I think what you're saying is that the conscious mind functions almost like a spotlight. It basically focuses on something and is able to illuminate that thing very well. And the unconscious mind has perhaps a wider aperture. It basically it's a floodlight that is covering a much larger terrain.
3: That's exactly what it is. Yeah, that's exactly what it is. And that also makes the unconscious more wild and associative in a way. And in a sense, also more creative. You know, if you think about something unconsciously, you come up with things, sometimes at least, that are quite unexpected. Mm. And yeah, wild. And consciousness, on the other hand, yeah, exactly. It's a spotlight. It's very precise. It's not the most adventurous thinking usually, but it's precise.
2: Hmm. You also say that unconscious thought processes can draw on the deep recesses of our memory. Talk about how such memories might enrich our creativity up.
3: Well, I think what happens is if you think unconsciously, yes, it's almost unlimited in when it comes to the information your unconscious uses, and it can involve basically everything, you know, including childhood memories. And I think that's one of the reasons that if scientists or artists, if they engage their unconscious, they are much more creative. They come up with things that are very much unexpected. They associate things with each other that are usually not associated.
2: In the example we talked about earlier with Henri Poincaré, you know, he talks about how the insight that he eventually had as he stepped onto this bus was an insight that allowed him to combine two ideas that, in fact, came from very different places. Talk about the idea that unconscious thought processes allow diverse ideas and experiences to mingle and combine in novel ways.
3: Yeah, I think that is also one of the things unconscious thought is capable of doing. You know, for instance, even childhood memories can be part of such an unconscious thought process. And it's almost like a definition of creativity that you combine things that aren't usually combined. And this is something our unconscious is known to be better at than if we think about something very consciously, very attentively.
2: And in some ways, this then connects with the idea that unconscious thought processes are going to be associative. In other words, one thing leads to the next, and something from your childhood might intersect with something that happens in your workplace, which might intersect with something that you see in a sports game. Whereas conscious thought processes are going to be more focused and convergent. And so you can see how conscious thinking can lead us very systematically down a path, whereas unconscious thinking, you know, it can lead us into, dead ends and blind alleys, but it can also produce these unexpected connections that can lead to creativity.
3: Yeah, first it leads you deeper into the mire, as sometimes scientists say, but in the end, yeah, it often leads you to the real solutions by using the most unusual associations and combinations, yeah.
2: One remarkable capacity of unconscious thought processes is that they seem to generate seemingly complete and perfect answers. When Poincaré basically made his discovery, he said, I felt a perfect certainty. And he says later when he got home, for conscience's sake, I verified the result. In other words, he said, I knew the result was correct already, but just to go through the motions, I had to verify it. Why would that be the case? Why would unconscious thought processes come up with more complete answers, do you think, Op?
3: Well, we don't really know, and the unconscious doesn't do it all the time, unfortunately. It only does so occasionally. But when your unconscious comes up with a solution to something, occasionally it's just perfect. There's no interference of consciousness. It's just sort of truth arriving in its purest form. And you see it in many, many different areas, not just in science. And if you look at popular music, what you see is that if you look at bands or musicians, the song that is written most rapidly is also the most famous. And with poetry, it's the same thing. You know, some of the best poems were written in 5 or 10 minutes. And Picasso, when he painted, he would immediately stop if he felt that he was thinking about it too much. He was thinking constantly. It would have to occur naturally to him. And if it didn't occur naturally anymore, he would just stop. So yeah, there's something about the unconscious that it can come up with something that is very pure, very beautiful. Unfortunately, not every day, but it occasionally happens, yeah.
2: You described the story of the singer and songwriter Suzanne Vega, who wrote a very famous song that also came to her in a flash. What song was this? Describe what happened to her.
3: This is Luca. Yeah, it's her song Luca. I remember watching a documentary about her on Dutch television, and she showed her interviewer the lyrics she wrote for Luca, and it was just a piece of paper that she showed. And she said, this is when I, you know, the first time I wrote it. And nothing was crossed out. It was just there. The lyrics just basically appeared to her, and she only had to write them down. And this is actually not too unusual. A lot of musicians have one or two of such songs, and they're usually their most famous. Amy McDonald wrote This Is the Life in about 15 minutes.
2: Now, the song Luca is about child abuse. It describes a story of a young boy who basically is being harmed, presumably by his caretakers. And Suzanne Vega later said that in some ways the song was autobiographical, that she was writing about herself. And here again is an example of someone's musical abilities and talents intersecting with their own childhood experiences and coming up with something that almost feels complete from the get-go.
3: Yeah, it's a wonderful example of an idea that is suddenly there, and it's beautiful, and it's pure, and it's finished. You know, she didn't have to do much about it. I think it was both the lyrics and the music were there within minutes. Yeah, it's a wonderful example of what a creative unconscious can come up with.

0: I understand that volunteers were presented once with riddles or problems that could be solved either through analysis or by sudden insight. What kind of problems were these, and what did what was the outcome of the experiment of?
1: This is a tradition in cognitive psychology in the 1980s where people wanted to see, they wanted to study inside problems. And one example is, I think it goes like this. So here's a riddle. Every day, water lilies double the surface area they occupy. And at the start of the summer, there's only one lily leaf in the lake. After 60 days, the entire water surface is covered. On which day was the lake half covered with water lilies? Now, if you hear such a riddle, your conscious mind is inclined to just say, okay, so you start with one lily, and then the next day there's two, and then the third day there's four, and then you... But this is not going to get you anywhere. And what you need is insight. You need this sudden flash where you understand the riddle. And this usually occurs to you only when you take a little distance first, and maybe even, you know, go and take a walk or something. And then you realize, well, okay, if after 60 days the lake is fully covered and the number of leaves doubles every day, then of course half covered means it's the day before the last day. It's on day 59. And if the right answer comes to you, it comes in a sort of a flash. It never comes when you approach it very analytically or consciously.
0: One of the things I like about that puzzle is that in some ways it requires us to actually turn the problem on its head. So in other words, instead of starting from day one and saying, okay, day one, there's one lily, day two, there's two, and so forth, you actually start from the end and you say, okay, day 60, the lake is full. And now working backwards, when was the lake half full? And in some ways, it's you're turning the problem on its head. And when you turn the problem on its head, the problem actually becomes easy.
1: Yeah. And then understanding the problem by turning it on its head is already the solution, because then once you know it, it's actually incredibly simple. Yeah.
0: Unconscious thought processes are operating even when we are asleep, of course. You write about a study in which volunteers who had experienced REM sleep were able to better solve problems requiring divergent thinking. Tell me about this work.
1: I think it started about 30 years ago, where scientists discovered that during sleep, we engage in memory consolidation. So this means actually if we learn something, then during REM sleep, we consolidate this information so that the next day we have better memory. And then people started to do more and more experiments, and also more complex experiments, where in the evening, participants in experiments would read quite complex information about the relationship of certain stimuli, like A is always bigger than B, and B is always bigger than C, and C is always bigger than D. But in later experiments, they made this information quite complex. And during the night, people could sleep. Other people did this during the day, so they also had 8 hours until they came back to the testing room, but they couldn't sleep. And it turns out that during REM sleep, this is where people make these interesting connections, and people start to understand these very complex relations between stimuli. So only the group that slept during the night in a normal way could solve these complicated problems. People who were woken up during their REM sleep couldn't, and people who studied this during the day and so didn't sleep, they couldn't solve these problems either.
0: Now, REM sleep has long been associated with dreaming, and I'm wondering in some ways if the process of dreaming is in fact a process of creativity, because, you know, unusual things get linked when we are dreaming.
1: Yes, indeed, REM sleep is basically our dream sleep, and it's long been known that it is indeed associated with creativity. Kekulé, of course, is a good example. We know that Yesterday, probably the most famous song by the Beatles, the melody of Yesterday was dreamt by Paul McCartney. He woke up in the morning And he played that melody that he had dreamt. But for weeks, he thought, you know, it must have been plagiarism. I must have heard it somewhere before. And that's why it reappeared in my dream. And then he and Lennon and the other fellow band members started to listen to other music, but they couldn't find it. And only after a few weeks, they realized, no, this is really something new. And he dreamt up a melody.
2: Yesterday, all my troubles seem so far away.
0: And in some ways, Op, this speaks to what parents and educators have been telling children and students for a long time. If you're studying something, you're studying a subject or learning a difficult concept, the sleep that you get is actually an essential portion of your learning process.
1: Absolutely. Yeah. And I think the more research we do, the more we figure out how important it really is. I remember my grandmother telling me, and I think this is something universal, that if you have to make an important decision, you have to sleep on it, literally. You know, don't make a decision tonight. Go sleep. And then tomorrow morning, you know, if it still feels good, then maybe you should do it. And that's like a universal wisdom. And I think maybe in the old days, people thought it was useful because at least it made sure that you weren't hurrying yourself or you weren't putting too much pressure on yourself. But now we realize more and more that, no, during our sleep, a lot of very useful things happen. There are higher cognitive processes going on while we sleep, and especially while we dream.
0: If the first step in understanding creativity is recognizing that the muse lives inside us, the next step is learning how to invite her to make an appearance. We cannot order inspiration to appear, but we can create the conditions where it is most likely to materialize. When we come back, habits and practices to coax creative ideas from the quiet corners of our minds. 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I'm Shankar Vedantam. This is NPR.
3: 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And then on Life Kit, does your drinking water contain PFAS? 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
0: This is Hidden Brain. I'm Shankar Vedantam. Have you had an experience of struggling with a problem, only to have a good night's sleep and then find the answer came easily to you? Have you struggled to untangle a knotty conflict in a relationship and then found during a calm walk in nature that the problem seemed to unknot itself? If you are willing to share a personal story about inspiration and creativity with the Hidden Brain audience, please find a very quiet room and record a voice memo on your phone. 2 or 3 minutes is plenty. Email the file to us at feedback@hiddenbrain.org using the subject line inspiration. Again, that email address is feedback@hiddenbrain.org. Psychologist Op Dijksterhuis is the author of Inspiration, Where the Best Ideas Come From. Op, in terms of creating the conditions that generate insight, There are other situations, of course, besides sleep, where we also have this kind of generative thinking. The author J.K. Rowling says the idea for Harry Potter came to her while she was riding a train.
1: Yeah, it's one of the more famous and wonderful stories. She was a writer already, but she hadn't written anything she hadn't written anything of note, let's put it that way. And then she took the train from Manchester to London, and in the train compartment, it basically just hit her. The story goes that within about an hour or so, basically the entire Harry Potter story came to her with the most important persons, with the plot, the storyline, and she frantically wrote everything up. And well, in the next 15 years, she had to work really hard to actually write all these seven novels. But the idea came, during a train ride. And it was, again, one of those examples of an idea that is both beautiful and pure and more or less finished at the same time. It came to her and it was all there.

0: And in some ways, I think this speaks to an idea that we referred to earlier, where, you know, you gave students a task, and some students had to solve the task right away, and some students were distracted, and then they came back, and a third group were told about the information, but then instructed to forget the information. And you found that the students who had been distracted, in fact, did the best on the task. And we've had other guests on Hidden Brain who've talked about this idea that when it comes to our attention, there are things that our minds attend to that are, you know, harshly fascinating, which is, you know, you're in Times Square, for example, or you're at a sporting event, and there's a lot of stuff happening, and it takes up all of your mental space. But there are also experiences that we have that are quietly fascinating or softly fascinating, where we're walking in nature. So in other words, it's not like there's no stimulation coming in, but it's not hyper-stimulated. And riding a train is a little bit like that. It's softly stimulating because things are changing, the landscape is changing as the train is proceeding, but it's not changing so dramatically that it takes up all of your attention. And it seems like it's in those situations that the mind is able to wander and come up with creative ideas.
1: Yeah, those moments are indeed the best. I studied the working habits of artists and scientists, and what occurred to me is that most of them especially work in the morning. Some of them work more often than just in the morning, but the morning is usually the most productive time. We know that people are, the cognitive abilities are usually at their best between about 1.5 and 5 hours after you wake up, although that's not true for everybody, but it's true for most people. And then in the afternoon, what you see is that many of them walk. And walking is just one example of what you may call a lightly meditative state, the same as the train ride, J.K. Rowling's train ride. There's a few more of those. And yeah, those are indeed the most productive activities when it comes to unconscious thought. And I think there's two reasons. One of them is that unconscious thought itself is working best under those conditions. If you compare it with Times Square or to a situation where you are working very hard on something or like a complex problem, your unconscious thought is not working too well because too much capacity is taken by other processes. And the second reason is that, of course, there has to be room, there has to be space in consciousness for a good idea to land.
0: Right.
1: So if you're watching a very good movie, you're engrossed in the movie,
0: yeah.
1: So you're not going to get any good ideas,
0: yeah.
1: At least not at that time. And when you walk in nature, yeah, there's plenty of room in consciousness for, to receive ideas from the unconscious, from your hidden brain, yeah.
0: So you say that a goal that engages the unconscious and generates insight should also be intrinsically oriented up. What do you mean by this?
1: Well, intrinsic motivation basically means that you're doing something that comes out of you, comes from the deeper regions of your brain, or maybe metaphorically from your heart. It's something you really like to do, as opposed to extrinsic motivation. These are goals that you want to achieve because of money or fame or some kind of external awards that you can win, for instance. A little bit of extrinsic motivation isn't necessarily bad, but if you want to last, if you want to persevere for a long time, you need intrinsic motivation. Extrinsic motivation dries up usually quite quickly.
0: You tell the story of Marco Pierre White, who became the youngest chef to receive 3 Michelin stars. Paint a picture for me of how he came to accomplish this and what the result was of these accomplishments up.
1: So Marco quit school when he was 16, and his father, who also was a cook, said, well, you know, okay, if you want to quit school, you can quit school, but you have to go to work. And then he said, you know, why don't you go work in the kitchen? It was a, you know, working class family, no frills, just work in the kitchen. And Marco started to work in a professional kitchen, and he said, the first time I saw it, it was like stepping in a jewelry box. He loved it. He thought it was absolutely fantastic. And within 2 years, he was the pastry chef in one of the best restaurants in the north of England. And within a few years, he had his first Michelin star, and he was very much intrinsically motivated. He loved to cook, and he was very creative, wonderful chef. And then a few years later, he had 3 Michelin stars. He was the most successful young chef. And then he continued for a while, and he one day he just woke up, and he he didn't like it anymore. And he realized that he had been too focused on extrinsic rewards, like the three Michelin stars, and that gradually his intrinsic motivation slept away through his fingers, and his extrinsic motivation became more important. And actually, what he did is he stopped. He basically gave the three Michelin stars back to Michelin. He said, "You can have them. I don't need them anymore." He later in interviews, he said the problem was also that up until he had these three stars, he loved cooking and he did everything he could to become a better chef. You know, he wanted to improve himself. He wanted to challenge himself. And then he had these three Michelin stars. And the only thing you can do then is lose them again. So he started to cook in order to not make any mistakes, which is a completely different way of, you know, doing things. And he lost his interest. He didn't like it anymore.

0: So in some ways, this dovetails with work by the psychologist Ed Deasy and others that show that intrinsic motivation and extrinsic motivation are really these separate forces that live inside our minds, and that extrinsic motivations are fine. There's nothing wrong with them, but they do have this tendency to slowly erode our intrinsic motivation. So in one of his more famous studies, if I remember this correctly, you know, he went up to people who were doing some activity like solving crossword puzzles, and they were doing this activity on their own because they enjoyed doing it. And he then offered to pay them a small amount of money for each time they finished a crossword puzzle. He paid them $1 for every crossword puzzle they finished. And of course, you would think, well, this is going to increase their motivation to do crossword puzzles because they were doing them anyway, and now they're getting paid for doing them. But what he found was over time, the volunteers stopped doing the crossword puzzles unless they received the dollar. So in other words, the extrinsic motivation started to crowd out the intrinsic motivation, which is exactly what you are describing in the story with Marco Pierre White.
1: Yeah, exactly. And there's other examples, even studies with children. You know, you ask them to make drawings, and then and this is what most children naturally love to do. And then you start to pay them or give them some other kind of reward, and they actually start to like it less. Yeah, the big problem with extrinsic motivation is not the extrinsic motivation itself, but it's the eroding, as you said, of the intrinsic motivation. You know, it's like a cuckoo in the nest, you know, it pushes the other eggs out.
0: I understand that you yourself had an experience in Ecuador some years ago that generated a moment of inspiration for you. Tell me what happened up.
1: I wanted to write a book about creativity. And after about a year, I gave up because I liked the topic, but I didn't have a good idea of what the book would be. It was all still very vague. And then about 3-4 years later, I tried again, and again, I failed. And then I was in Ecuador, in Quito, the capital. Mm. And there are 4 or 5 very old churches and convents in the old town. And it suddenly dawned on me how amazing that was. You imagine, it's 16th century, you're on a boat for many, many months, and then you land on the shore of Ecuador, and then with a group of people, you go into this crazy jungle, and you walk for a couple of weeks until you reach a mountain range, and then you climb up to 8,000 feet. Your leader says, let's make a couple churches here. Mm. What these colonialists did, the first thing they did when they arrived there is build 4 or 5 of these huge churches that are obviously still standing there. They're beautiful. And then that's when it dawned on me that the book shouldn't be about creativity, it should be about inspiration. So for me, it was a very important moment, yeah.
0: Hmm. You're clearly a fan of the Beatles, because the Beatles have come up several times in our conversation. And you say that John Lennon and Paul McCartney had an unusual way of selecting the songs that they felt were worth keeping. They generated, of course, many melodies and lyrics, but didn't always finish all of them or publish all of them. What was their process up?
1: They would jam in their studio and just come up with new songs all the time. But they didn't have any recording equipment at the time. So they basically had to memorize what they did. And then at some point, they just realized that, okay, if we play something in the afternoon, maybe we remember it the next morning, and then it's probably good. And if we don't remember it the next morning, well, fine, because it's probably not good enough anyway. So they had a very natural selection process in coming up with their songs.
0: You know, it's striking to me, Op, as we are talking today, I'm realizing that in so many different ways, we are not in our daily lives, in our modern lives, really allowing the unconscious to flourish. We write down every single thought we have. We are so focused on our emails and our work. We're basically very directed in what we are trying to finish. We have goals, and we say, okay, I'm going to work on this goal very closely, and taking a day off every week to go and garden would be a waste of time. Talk about the ways in which our modern world, in some ways, is working against the capacities of our unconscious minds to help us be creative.
1: I think that basically all this modern technology, what it's highly useful in some ways, but it also clutters our mind. You know, it's these days you need to remember a password when you want to order something from your local butcher. You know, it's pretty crazy these days, and it's You have to almost literally clean your mind, and you do this by things such as walking, by doing other things, and this frees up your unconscious mind again for things that you actually want to achieve, for useful things. Email, let's face it, email these days is a to-do list where other people put things on. And if you see it in this way, it's easier to sometimes just say, sorry, now I'm going to choose for myself.
0: Psychologist Op Dijksterhuis is the author of Inspiration, Where the Best Ideas Come From. Op, thank you so much for joining me today on Hidden Brain.
1: Thank you. Thank you, Shankar.
0: Can you think of a problem you solved after being stuck for a long time? 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Tara Boyle is our executive producer. I'm Hidden Brain's executive editor. If you like this episode, please think of a couple of friends who would find it interesting or useful and tell them to listen to the show. 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I'm Shankar Vedantam. See you soon.
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2: Administration is tightening the screws.
3: It's so hard to be living not only in constant limbo, but with this level of hypervigilance that no matter what you do, there are outside factors that can wreck your life with a blink of an eye.
4: It's just really, really frustrating. And it's just like, I don't want to be a 40-year-old undocumented person in this country after all the stuff that I've done.
5: Then on Life Kit, what to do when your drinking water has PFAS in it, also known as forever chemicals.
6: The same qualities that make them useful also make them really difficult to break down, so they can stick around for a long time in our bodies and the environment.
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7: Live from NPR News in Washington, I'm Nora Rahm. The U.S. military says it shot down multiple Iranian drones and missiles aimed at commercial ships in the Strait of Hormuz. Iranian officials say the ships were attempting to pass without Iran's permission. The House voted this week to invoke the War Powers Act in response to the war in Iran. It passed with the help of a few Republicans. NPR's Ron Elving has more.
8: This week, four members of the Republican majority crossed the aisle to vote with the Democrats and invoke the War Powers Act on Iran. This is legislation that's been on the books since the wind down from the Vietnam War, and it requires congressional approval after an overseas deployment has lasted 60 days. We're way past that with the war on Iran. But past efforts to invoke the act have fallen short, this time with the margin of majority down to the fingers of one hand. The defection of four Republicans was enough. Now we'll see if the Senate follows through.
7: NPR's Ron Elving reporting. Defense Secretary Pete Hegseth is in Normandy to mark the 82nd anniversary of the D-Day landings. NPR's Eleanor Beardsley reports Hegseth used the anniversary of the Allied defeat of Nazi Germany to emphasize that Europe must be responsible for its own security.
9: At the American Cemetery on a bluff above Omaha Beach, Hegseth said it is a strategic necessity for Europe to take the lead in its own security. Speaking against a backdrop of more than 9,000 American tombs, Hegseth called on allies like France to seriously face this reality with concrete steps. The U.S. has already pulled 5,000 troops out of Europe, and the Trump administration has made it clear that U.S. priorities lie elsewhere. The ceremony at the American Cemetery at Colville-sur-Mer took place several hours before the international ceremony, which Hegseth skipped. A citizens association of one Normandy village protested Hegseth's visit, calling the appearance of, quote, a member of America's far right, the wrong symbol on a day that celebrates Allied unity. Eleanor Beardsley, NPR News, Paris.
7: Israel's Supreme Court has ordered the Israeli government to lift a ban on visits by the International Red Cross to Palestinian prisoners. NPR's Anis Baba has details.
10: The Supreme Court ruled this week that barring prison visits by the International Committee of the Red Cross contravened Israeli and international law. UN human rights experts have repeatedly concluded that Israel systematically subjects Palestinian prisoners to torture and other abuse. Israel denies allegation of systematic abuse, but the ban on Red Cross visits has prevented independent assessments. The prisoners include a prominent Gaza hospital director detained without charge since 2024. A lawyer for Dr. Hossam Abu Safiya tells NPR that he has now been placed in solitary confinement. Nasser Auda says his client was moved there after he petitioned Israel's high court to review the detention. Israel did not comment on the case. Anas Baba, NPR News, Gaza City.
7: This is NPR. A D.C. judge has dismissed a lawsuit against jazz musician Chuck Redd. He was sued for breach of contract after he canceled a Christmas Eve performance at the Kennedy Center to protest the addition of President Trump's name to the venue. The judge ruled there was no evidence that Redd had signed a contract. Activist groups have filed a case against Equatorial Guinea, representing African migrants deported there from the U.S. As Michael Koloki reports, some migrants have now returned to their countries of origin.
11: The complaint filed by rights groups with the African Commission on Human and People's Rights

0: What's good, y'all? You're listening to Code Switch from NPR. I'm Gene Demby, and I'm joined today by Jimena Bustillo. What's good, Jimena?
1: Hey, Gene.
0: Y'all have heard Jimena on the podcast before. Today, though, we are talking about some huge changes to American immigration policy that will likely affect hundreds of thousands of people who live in the U.S. and people who are not here illegally.
1: Yeah, you know, if you are an immigrant in the United States or looking to come to the United States, there is, you know, at least one agency that you are most likely to run into, and that is the U.S. Citizenship and Immigration Services, also known as USCIS. And sometimes they call it CIS, but it's not like the forensics
0: CIS. So wait, USCIS, they're the people you would have to interface with to handle your residency in the United States if you were not born here, right?
1: Yes. So they give you a green card. They are the one that says that you can be a U.S. citizen. They also are what give people work permits and various visas. And so, you know, if you are looking to be in the United States legally, if you're looking to do that quote unquote right way, USCIS is often the main keeper of that quote-unquote right way.
0: Gotcha, gotcha. Can I ask you a very dumb question?
1: Mm-hmm.
0: Is a green card actually green?
1: I think it has some green in it.
0: Just on the edges, you know, the fringes.
1: Okay. A little tint.
0: Green-tinted card. Green card is easy to say. So USCIS is the people you'd have to interface with to handle your residency in the United States if you were not born here, right?
1: Yeah, traditionally. I mean, we are seeing the second Trump administration really change a lot of the focus of USCIS to be a lot more restrictive. So the most recent example of this is in May, there was a policy memo giving USCIS officers who are reviewing these applications for legal permanent residency the discretion that if someone didn't go back to their home country to apply for this green card, that could be a reason to deny it.
0: Wow.
1: The law hasn't changed, but this policy memo really freaked people out because it sounds like they want to make it harder for people to be approved for a green card.
0: Okay, so they're tightening the screws on people who want to stay in the country via green cards, right?
1: Yeah, via green cards and via just about anything else.
0: Okay.
1: I mean, USCIS is in the process of re-vetting refugees that had already been admitted into the country, and then they put a pause on almost all immigration applications from anyone that came from one of 39 countries that currently has a travel ban in the United States. Which means that if you were born in one of those 39 countries, but you're a student, a worker, or a green card holder applying for citizenship, you might need to be renewing something, or you might need to be applying for something. And for many people, that is not getting renewed, and those applications are not being touched.
0: And then there's DACA.
1: And then there's Deferred Action for Childhood Arrivals.
0: And so, quick explanatory comma, DACA was an attempt to create some kind of provision for kids who came here when they were really, really young, like to have some sort of protections to stay in the country because they've basically grown up here in the United States. This is the only place they know. And DACA does not give them legal status, but it does protect them from deportation and allows them to move through the world in all these ways.
1: Right. And DACA recipients, like folks with other types of, you know, engagement with USCIS, have to renew their status regularly, every 2 years, in fact. So they have to renew every 2 years for the last 14 years. They pay hundreds of dollars to renew their DACA.
0: Wow.
1: However, that has changed. Under this Trump administration, there has been a huge slowdown of processing at USCIS.
0: Huh.
1: What that means for people who rely on something like DACA for not just the deferred action, but also their work permit, which is a separate form they have to re-up every 2 years, is that that has an expiration date, a very exact expiration date.
0: Mm-hmm.
1: And once you hit that date, if your DACA is not renewed, you are completely undocumented. You have no legal status.
0: Wow.
1: And to be clear, DACA is not legal status. So that's what sets this group apart from other groups, but it is stripping the permission to legally do things in the country and the ability to be protected, in theory, from immigration enforcement actions against you.
0: Hmm. And Jimena, you've been talking to folks who are facing the uncertainty of a DACA-less life in the very near future, possibly. And people who have been renewing, as you said, very regularly, who are now caught in this sort of purgatory.
2: It's so hard to be living not only in constant limbo, but with this level of hypervigilance that no matter what you do, there are outside factors that can wreck your life with a blink of an eye.
3: It's just really, really frustrating. And it's just like, I don't want to be a 40-year-old undocumented person in this country after all the stuff that I've done.
0: So that's what Ximena is walking us through on this episode. What it's like to live a life in limbo as the Trump administration moves to make it harder to become an American or stay in America.
4: So I was able to go to Arizona and talk with people who are in various stages of their DACA renewals. Mm-hmm. So folks who have already renewed, have seen the lapse, have gotten it back. People who are currently in that lapse and are out of work. And then I also spoke with people like Reina Montoya and Jose Patiño, who have their renewals in January 2027, but are now already thinking about when do they apply, how to get together, you know, all the materials to do that, and what if there is a lapse.
2: I'm Reina Montoya, and I am 35.
3: Jose Patiño, and I am 37.
2: Hitting 40, dude.
3: Hey, if I make it to 40, it's an accomplishment, honestly. I never thought I'd make it this far.
4: So Reina and Jose both run a nonprofit immigrant youth advocacy organization in Arizona called Aliento.
0: Okay.
4: And so they are very involved with a lot of particularly state and local-based immigration advocacy. You know, a lot of DACA recipients are called casually the DACA kids, and they're just not kids anymore. Mm. The average age of a DACA recipient is 31. More than half of DACA recipients are between 31 and 44.
2: I do think that still people have that conception about dreamers that we are high school students or college students or those little kids. But time has passed. It's been close to 15 years since the first time that the DACA program was announced. I mean, that's a lot of years, right? We grow up like any other American. We age, and that's something that is inevitable. We can't stop time.
4: You know, they have grown. They have aged as this program has existed for 14 years.
0: Mm-hmm.
4: When DACA was first launched in 2012, you had to be 31 or under and have had entered the United States prior to 2007. So you definitely could have an entire pre-DACA life and then a post-DACA life, mm-hmm. which is what we're seeing with a lot of these older DACA recipients, is they had often graduated high school. Sometimes they were already trying to figure out college. Sometimes they had already graduated college. Like, they could legally drink,
0: mm-hmm.
4: But they could not legally be in the United States. And so, like, they remember that very clearly.
2: So when DACA was announced, it was a month after I graduated college.
3: I got the DACA approval on my birthday in 2013. I was 24.
2: My DACA expires in January of 2027.
3: Yeah, mine expires in February of 2027.
2: So definitely I've been monitoring the calendar, getting a little bit more concerned as I'm hearing of folks that lapse.
3: Similarly, I am concerned.
4: They are now already thinking about when do they apply, how to get together, you know, all the materials to do that, and what if there is a lapse.
0: Wow.
4: They have jobs. They have kids, like growing kids, like teenagers of their own. They have aging parents that they're taking care of. They have gotten their degrees because DACA has allowed them to do that, or they're still working on getting their degrees.
0: All the regular sort of like early middle age stuff. Right?
4: Yes. They bought houses. Mm-hmm. They have cars. They have mortgages. And so going from having legal ability to do all those things to an immediate next day, no legal ability at all, is very sudden.
3: Now we've seen that some individuals are getting detained, arrested, and deported, which is something that I think even if we told a lot of folks pre-Trump being president, they wouldn't believe that that would be the case.
2: We hear more and more stories of people, if they're driving down to Yuma and getting asked at the checkpoint, and people still pretending that DACA is no longer a thing. So definitely, I feel the fear is more palpable.
3: It's just that the danger is more real than ever before. And it's not guaranteed, and if you do everything what they ask you to do, that you're actually going to be able to get a renewal.
1: Now, both Reyna and Jose have been involved in immigration advocacy for a very long time. And they have always been, you know, participating in different events and with different organizations. And I think also just Arizona as a state has a very long history of immigration advocacy.
2: Like, we were fully undocumented. I remember doing campaigns, making calls. I had graduated from Arizona State University on May 2012. And I remember feeling so discouraged, like not knowing like if I was going to be able to put my degrees at U's, not knowing what was going to happen. At that time, we had come up from like a failure of the DREAM Act in 2010, but we kept pushing. So we were doing a lot of like advocacy and pushing President Obama at that time to do something about it.
5: This morning, Secretary Napolitano announced new actions my administration will take to mend our nation's immigration policy, to make it more fair, more efficient, and more just, specifically for certain young people, sometimes called dreamers.
4: And so when former President Barack Obama went to go make that famous announcement in the Rose Garden, they actually were amongst the people in the country that knew something was coming before Obama spoke those words.
0: Wow.
2: We didn't know it was going to be called DACA, but I remember getting a call at 5 a.m. in the morning before the announcement from a DC number. And they said, can you get a bunch of dreamers in a room and do a press conference? And I remember hearing on June 15 of 2012, President Obama in the Rose Garden making the announcement.
5: Over the next few months, eligible individuals who do not present a risk to national security or public safety will be able to request temporary relief from deportation proceedings and apply for work authorization.
2: I was so nervous. I remember trying to understand like what that meant. I think that I migrated with a tourist visa. We overstayed in. It was many years later that I learned that the reason why we migrated was because my dad was kidnapped by Mexican police, so we were fleeing violence. So for me, a lot of my dreams were about safety. But I just remember like trying to figure it out, one, like who was gonna be able to qualify. There was like so many questions, but it was just this sense of hope that despite of who qualified or not, like they were going to be some people that would have some peace. And my brother is 7 years younger than me. So I just remember that I was like secretly praying. It's like, even if I don't qualify, I just hope that my little brother is able to like be okay.
1: Jose was 21 at the time that DACA was announced. He'd been advocating for a program like it for years. But when the DACA policy was actually put into place, you know, it was a little bit bittersweet because it did have limitations. A lot of people simply wouldn't qualify, and that included people that he worked with at a restaurant.
3: And there were adults who were working at like the restaurant, and they were like, they're not gonna qualify for it. And then I thought about my family because I'm the youngest of four. All four of us would probably qualify, my siblings and a lot of cousins. So I was happy. I thought of my parents and I was sad. I thought of those workers, and they were not going to qualify. And they were like, don't worry about us. Like, we're just happy that you can have this, that somebody can have this. Just don't forget about us.
4: It really did change the way people could live. It did change their lives like it did for hundreds of thousands of people.
2: I was pretty lucky. I was one of the first ones here in Arizona that was able to benefit from it. I just remember that it came right after election, so I felt like it was my election present.
4: But yeah, I mean, even when Obama made this announcement, he makes it clear.
5: Let's be clear. This is not amnesty.
4: This is not amnesty.
5: This is not immunity. This is not a path to citizenship. It's not a permanent fix. This is a temporary stopgap measure.
4: A temporary stopgap that is supposed to give Congress more time to find a permanent solution. But as we all know, that permanent solution has never come. And in the past, especially with DACA, like that has been a population with a lot of bipartisan support where it was almost like a small bubble. It was a little bit protected in terms of those are not people that we're proactively looking for, that we're not proactively targeting, and if we encounter them, let them go.
0: Mm-hmm.
4: That has changed under this Trump administration.
0: You said in the past. Again, doing a lot of heavy lifting. So
4: ominous.
0: What has changed?
4: This Trump administration has not rescinded DACA.
0: Okay.
4: They tried the first time, and legally they were not allowed to. Like, the Supreme Court said, you didn't do this in the right way. You can't do it. There was also a lot of bipartisan public backlash.
0: Right.
4: The Trump administration, I think, even now understands that rescinding DACA proactively is not politically smart.
0: Okay.
4: However.
0: I was waiting for the clause.
4: However, there are many ways, again, through policy, that things can change in order to make being on DACA undesirable.
0: Mm.
4: So the Biden administration, for example, expanded healthcare access so that in order to be on the marketplace, DACA counted as legal status. Even though DACA is not legal status, the Biden administration expanded that definition to include DACA.
0: Okay.
4: The Trump administration took that back.
0: Mm.
4: So now if you're on DACA, you don't have access to the healthcare marketplace. Last year, there were a few investigations launched into colleges and universities that provide financial aid to DACA recipients.
0: Mm.
4: There was a big public messaging campaign from the Department of Homeland Security to not only emphasize that DACA is not legal status, but those without legal status have to self-deport. So you are telling DACA recipients, you should leave.
0: Mm.
4: And that then escalated from, you know, access issues and messaging issues to the increasing number of DACA recipients who have been caught up in immigration enforcement, meaning that they have been arrested, they have been detained, and they have been deported.
0: Wow.
4: And in some cases, federal district judges have ordered that those people need to be returned. And in some cases, the government has returned people that it deported.
3: And it's interesting to see that now as a 37-year-old, when I was once 18 years old, like, oh, I was so hopeful. We do a lot of presentations, especially in education. So a lot of the counselors and teachers think of like high school students or middle school students and university students. And they get shocked when we're like, there's no DACA recipient in high school. So the program is basically closed for them. Many of the students have no idea the DACA program exists, what it was, who's eligible. And it's also like now we're asking them like kind of to believe that something this mythical thing can happen, like DACA become a mythical program for them.
0: Coming up, the dream DACA promise and the price of building a life on a status that can be taken away. Stay with us. 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
6: 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Sunny and hot in Tucson today with a high of 102, low tonight near 71. For Sunday, mostly sunny with a high near 101. In the Sierra Vista area, 93 today, 65 overnight. And for Sunday, sunny and windy with a high near 92.
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0: This is Code Switch, the show about race and identity from NPR. I'm Gene Demby. Amanda Bustillo, one of our immigration reporters here at NPR, has been telling me about her reporting on how the Trump White House is treating the DACA program and the now mostly middle-aged recipients of that special immigration status. So DACA's almost 14 years old, and it's been contested ever since it was put into place. After Obama implemented it, Trump tried to get rid of it. The first time, courts struck that down, and there was public backlash. And now in this administration, they have not taken steps, like you said, to get rid of DACA, but they have made it harder to access. They've stripped the program. What is that experience like for Jose and for Reyna as they go through the process of trying to re-up again, this thing that they have done every 2 years for most of their adult lives?
1: You know, they acknowledge that it is unstable. We're talking now about 500,000 people on DACA. Some have found ways to adjust their status. They've married U.S. citizens. They've been able to get legal status through different ways. Some have left the country. Things move and they evolve, but the policy's the same. And I think that it is important to acknowledge that the implications of the same policy are going to be different because the population that we're talking about is now different.
2: For me, that's a main factor about why I don't want to have kids, because I know what it's like to live with the uncertainty of growing up with undocumented parents. I lead a nonprofit, so it's not just about me. Like, I think about my employees. Like, they're counting on my ability to run a successful organization for them to bring food to their table and to feed their families. So definitely, it's like this level of extra pressure, not only for yourself, but for your family, but also for the commitment of your work, right? And if I were to be lapsed within my DACA, I wouldn't be able to do that job and get compensated, right? So I think that there's all these different layers that we're navigating at this age that is very different when you're in your early 20s.
3: At this point in time, I don't think I want to be a 40-year-old undocumented person who has a master's degree and all these things on my resume. And I'm like, maybe it's enough that this country doesn't want you. And they said it multiple times. And I think that probably that hurts the most, the fact that Trump was elected twice. And the last time with a popular vote and significant Latino support, significant people that I, within my family, uncles and cousins that I grew up who are undocumented sometime, and then adjusted their status. The fact that I had conversations with them and they decided, like, we're going to still vote for this person. I'm like, this is what could happen to not only me, but your brother, your sister, people that you care about. So that's the thing that was the most painful and still painful within me. And that's something that to me is like, at some point in time, a country can tell you so many different ways that they don't want you here.
1: And on one hand, they stay because this is their country. They love it. They believe in it. But, you know, at this point, they have seen so many ups and downs of DACA that they kind of know they can't really trust it.
2: If I were to make the really hard choice of leaving my country, which I consider the U.S. my home, I'm in that age that I should probably be thinking, because another country like Canada or Spain would probably hire me pretty quickly in another field. So I'm in that age that I'm still competitive age, right? That they desire me to move. But if I am like 55 and I'm in a place like this that I'm undocumented, I'm not going to be so desirable to migrate legally to another place.
1: DACA recipients that I spoke with have varying minds about this. Some of them know what they're in for, and it's kind of like, it's been described to me as like a base level anxiety that they just kind of like always sort of have, but they've always had it. So, you know, they have other things, they have jobs, they have kids. So it's there, but like, it's not, they're not awake thinking about it every night. Mm-hmm. Other people are a lot more panicked about that instability. And I think that just awareness of that instability has gotten a little bit worse this year as we are seeing these lapses and not just, oh, DACA's being challenged in court again.
2: We're seeing that this administration is utilizing every tool at their disposal, from delays to detentions to arrests, to ensure that this program becomes weaker and weaker.
1: So it's like this new like agency side impact on being able to just have DACA is, I think, what takes it to the next level for a lot of people.
2: We were made a promise by the U.S. government that if we come in good faith, tell them all our documents that we've been here, that they were not going to utilize that data against us. And we're seeing with this administration that they're not respecting that promise.
3: That promise was made by the Obama administration, not Trump. It's a different world.
2: The other U.S. government, though.
3: I think clearly enough that Trump has said that this, whatever was promised before him, it no longer matters. And I think we should behave that way. I think that it will get worse before it gets better.
0: I think we could hazard some guesses if we wanted, but like, what has the Trump administration said about why so now? How does it explain its motivations for trying to keep people from staying in the country?
1: Yeah, I mean, in a lot of ways, the answer is the same. They go back to it's a national security risk. Mm-hmm. And they say that the vetting that had been done under prior administrations, including its own, was not enough. And so processing at USCIS has gotten a lot slower. And they say it's because they need to take more time to review every application. We see this as the rationale with DACA. We see this as the rationale with the pause on 39 countries that have the travel ban with people who are already here. You know, that is essentially the bottom line across the board.
0: Hmm. But of course, the Trump administration has also been playing footsie with the idea that this country should be a country for white people and has taken a very hardline anti-immigrant stance. Those things seem pretty related.
1: Yeah, I mean, like, even just looking at the mission statement change of USCIS, there is a focus on protecting American workers. They had taken out, even during the first Trump administration, the phrase nation of immigrants from the mission statement. Mm-hmm. America is not a nation of immigrants. It is a nation of citizens. Mm-hmm. And, you know, kind of like what that means, who it's allowing in, who it's not. Again, with USCIS kind of across the board taking this stance, we're seeing this also this month with how it's handling the refugee system. Now, refugees are also under the State Department, and there are many other agencies that deal with refugees, but they did just increase the cap from about 7,500 to 17,500, so adding about 10,000 refugees. But then they said all those slots are going to be filled with white South Africans, known as the Afrikaners, and so far this fiscal year, there have only been 3 refugees to be admitted into the United States that were not white Afrikaners. So, you know, they are leaning into that idea of who is in, who is out, who do we want to make it more difficult for to follow those existing pathways for either illegal status or alternatively, what is a protection that has been granted before and how do we limit that?
0: Jose and Reyna have been DACA recipients for, again, like most of adult lives, almost 15 years now. How are they feeling about their prospects with this administration being the people handling their status?
1: Yeah. You know, I think when I asked them about kind of the future here, they are both kind of slightly different two minds about it.
2: This is home. It goes back to a very simple thing that my dad taught me is when you don't like something, when something is broken, you don't complain about it. You do something about it. And I think for me, that's what I hold on to. That's what gives me irrational sense of hope and optimism. I try to be reminded that we're not hopeless, that we do have power, even though that we're fighting really hard institutions and really a really hard administration that is really against us. I do believe in what I was taught when I came to the United States. I drank the Kool-Aid. I drank the American Dream Kool-Aid. And I do believe that we are a country that needs to be living up to our values of all men are created equal. I'm going to continue to fight until the last day that they have me here. I'll fight for not only myself, but for our country that has given an opportunity to DACA recipients. And we have seen the success of that. And even though that there's actors that are trying to take that away from us, it is up to us whether we let that happen or not.
1: You know, Jose is definitely not stepping away from that fight. But at the same time, he acknowledges, and Reyna does too, to be clear, but like he acknowledged a lot more of the eroded trust within the community.
3: The DACA program was the the hope, not only for DACA recipients who are eligible, but also for younger generations and older generations, that this country, that things could be different. And to many extents, the erosion of the DACA program and the protections has eroded a lot of that hopelessness within the community, because they're like, if those individuals that were the most protected or had like the most compelling story or like the best things and did everything right, if they're vulnerable, then what about us?
0: So DACA used to represent hope. What does it represent now?
4: I think it still represents hope. So a lot of people talk about dreamers. Mm-hmm. Not every dreamer is a DACA recipient.
0: Right.
4: A dreamer is just someone who was brought here when they were young. And in the vein of advocating for this like very young population, they were labeled as dreamers, like someone that had a dream of growing up someday and becoming an astronaut or a teacher or a scientist. And the goal was advocating for that future. And I asked a lot of folks, including Reina and Jose, if the dream had been achieved. Did you dream?
0: Did it become real?
4: Did it become real? And I think for a lot of people that I spoke with, the answer is yes, but the dream doesn't stop. There's still a dream of falling in love with someone and getting married. There's still the dream of finishing your PhD. There's still the dream of that next stage in life and or maintaining the thing you were able to achieve, like just sustaining that happiness of you have your own apartment in downtown and it's really adorably decorated and you have it to yourself and you get to live on your own. Like just achieving that and maintaining that is happiness. And so I think for people who are on DACA, right now DACA is the key to maintaining that or achieving that next thing. But then at the same time, a lot of people, I want to say almost regretted it.
0: Huh.
4: Like almost said, like, yes, I've achieved all these things, but now it could be taken away from me at any moment. Now I'm overly dependent on the government. Now at any point, like it could have been all for nothing. And would I have just been better off living in the shadows? Like, you fall harder. And it was really interesting hearing people describe it as this thing that has provided them so much opportunity and so much freedom, and then describing it as an anchor.
0: Huh.
4: And, like, a thing that also brings them down. And, you know, it provides. And when it provides, it's great. But when that gets taken out, it's like the fall is really hard. And that is a reality that I think is a lot sharper in the last year, 6 months, than before with a lot of the other fights that we have seen the last few years with DACA.
0: Jimena Bustillo is a correspondent for NPR who covers politics and policy in Washington, specifically as it relates to the Department of Homeland Security and Immigration. Thank you, Amanda.
4: Thanks, Jane.
0: That's our show, but coming up on Life Kit, are there forever chemicals in your drinking water?
8: The same qualities that make them useful also make them really difficult to break down, so they can stick around for a long time in our bodies and the environment.
0: This episode you're listening to was produced by Christina Kahler. It was edited by Courtney Stein and Anna Yukananoff, and our engineer was Robert Rodriguez. As for me, I'm Gene Demby. And as for you, well, you are listening to NPR.
6: 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Sunny and hot in Tucson today with a high of 102, low tonight near 71. For Sunday, mostly sunny with a high near 101. In the Sierra Vista area, 93 today, 65 overnight. And for Sunday, sunny and windy with a high near 92.

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1: This is NPR's Life Kit. I'm Mariel Segarra. I want you to look around your home. Do you have a nonstick frying pan? A raincoat? Dental floss designed to slide easily between your teeth? All of these items have something in common. They often contain man-made chemicals called PFAS. That stands for per- and polyfluoroalkyl substances.
2: They're in a lot of stuff that we as humans really like nonstick pans that are really great for frying eggs or raincoats that keep you really dry. But the same qualities that make them useful also make them really difficult to break down, so they can stick around for a long time in our bodies and the environment.
1: New Hampshire Public Radio reporter Mara Hoplamazian has spent years reporting on PFAS, which are also known as forever chemicals.
2: One reason for that nickname is that they're super strong, in part because one of the things that unites this whole group of chemicals is that they have a bond between a fluorine atom and a carbon atom, which is the strongest single bond in organic chemistry.
1: PFAS are everywhere. They build up in our bodies, and even tiny amounts are linked to serious health problems like cancer, thyroid disease, high cholesterol, preeclampsia, ulcerative colitis, and more. And a major source of exposure for a lot of people is drinking water. Government estimates show that these chemicals are coming out of the taps in nearly half of homes in America. Mara is the host of a podcast called Safe to Drink. It follows the story of one town that finds out its water has been contaminated. And on this episode of Life Kit, we're going to talk about how to live in a world where these toxins are everywhere. We'll go over how to find out if PFAS are in your drinking water, what kinds of water filters can tackle them, and what other changes you can make to limit your exposure. All right, Mara, thanks for being here.
2: Thank you so much for having me.
1: Let's lay out the basics. Do we know what these chemicals are actually doing inside of our bodies? How they cause all this harm?
2: There's evidence that PFAS chemicals could be disrupting the signals our bodies send through hormones. They could change the way our genes express themselves. They could suppress our immune systems. They can interfere with cellular biology and cause uncontrolled growth, which is cancer. And the most well-studied of these chemicals are PFOA and PFOS. They're sometimes called legacy PFAS chemicals. They're sort of like the originals. PFOA is classified as a group 1 carcinogen, meaning it is carcinogenic to humans. That's along with like other group 1 carcinogens, which are, you know, tobacco, asbestos, arsenic, but also things like processed meat and alcohol. And PFOS is classified as possibly carcinogenic.
1: Where have scientists found PFAS?
2: Estimates from the CDC show that pretty much all of us have PFAS in our blood, and they're pretty much everywhere in the world. Scientists have looked, you know, they were found in polar bears and seals in East Greenland. They were found in penguins in Antarctica. So it's really hard to get away from these things. And when it comes to tap water in the U.S., the U.S. Geological Service tried to get a handle on this with a study that came out a few years ago. They tested for more than 30 different PFAS chemicals of the, you know, roughly 15,000 that exist. And they found at least 45% of the nation's tap water has one or more of 30 plus PFAS chemicals in it.
1: Are PFAS legally allowed in drinking water?
2: As of 2 years ago, 2024, there are federal regulations for how much of a few PFAS chemicals are allowed in drinking water. And that means public water systems all across the U.S. will need to start testing for PFAS chemicals and treating their water to remove them. And in terms of the regulations themselves, the federal regulations for PFOA and PFOS are 4 parts per trillion. But the EPA has said if the levels were set solely based on health, they would be at 0 parts per trillion. So essentially saying, you know, there's not a safe level of these chemicals to be drinking.
1: So I wonder, If you want to know, does the tap water in my area have PFAS in it? What would be your first step?
2: Many states have already done testing, so a good first step is to see what your current state regulations are and whether your state has public testing data online. And usually that can be found through your state's Department of Environmental Services or your health department. If you're on public water and you can't find that information through your state, you could call your water utility's customer service line to see if they have tested the water. And if they haven't, you know, keep checking, because the deadline for water utilities to test under the current EPA regulations is 2027.
1: Takeaway one, you want to know if your tap water contains PFAS. A good starting point is your state's PFAS regulations and its public water testing data. You can find that through your state health department or Department of Environmental Services. You can also call your water utility's customer service line to see if they've tested the water. And there are maps online that pull together public water testing data from the U.S. Geological Survey and from the Environmental Working Group, an advocacy organization. If you're on a private well, many states have programs to help you test your water, and they might also offer financial assistance. And then once you do look that up, how do you make sense of the reports that you find?
2: I think a good first step is to sort of compare your results to the federal regulations so that, you know, 4 parts per trillion for PFOA and PFOS, and then any state regulations you might have. I looked into this in Concord, New Hampshire, where I live. My apartment is on public water, so I checked to see if my water utility had tested the water. And they did test in 2023, and they published those results online. One of the water sources that mixes into my water tested slightly above the federal level, but the other sources had levels lower than the federal limit, and everything was below New Hampshire's state limits. So I felt like that was enough for me to feel my water was pretty safe.
1: But then again, like you said, the EPA has said that no level of PFAS is safe to be drinking.
2: Yeah, and in part, the reason for the difference between that 0 parts per trillion for the health guideline and the 4 parts per trillion for the enforceable guideline is because we can't really test down that low. I mean, these are tiny, tiny, tiny, tiny amounts of these chemicals. And, you know, it's a chemical that's not good for us, even in tiny, tiny, tiny amounts. But the EPA basically says we can't ask people to test and treat water lower than 4 parts per trillion. It wouldn't be feasible with the technology we have and the cost it would require.
1: When it comes to drinking water, how can we limit our exposure or filter some of this out?
2: If you do find test results that show there's PFAS in your water, or even if you feel like you just want to do it anyways, you can figure out if your water system has started treating for it. So there's certain kinds of filters that are effective for removing PFAS, and your water system might already be using those. They might be in the process of installing them. So check to see if they are doing that. If you find out your water has PFAS in it and your water system isn't treating it, you might want to get a treatment system in your own home. It's important to do some research about that. Not all water filters are the same, and some aren't as effective for PFAS. There's 3 kinds of water filters that are generally effective. One is granular activated carbon, one is ion exchange resin, and then there's reverse osmosis. Those 3 things are generally sort of effective for treating PFAS. And you'll also want to look for a filter that is certified. You can check out the National Sanitation Foundation website to see if a particular filter you're interested in treats the kind of PFAS that you're trying to target. And generally, you'll want to look for the letters NSF-ANSI-53 or NSF-ANSI-58.
1: Takeaway two. To limit your exposure to PFAS in drinking water, get a water filtration system. There are 3 kinds that are generally effective in filtering out PFAS: granular activated carbon, ion exchange resin, and reverse osmosis. Look for a filter that's certified by the National Sanitation Foundation and confirm that the certificate is genuine by searching for the company's name on the NSF website. Also, PFAS can be present in bottled water, so if you drink it, find out if the company is testing its water for these chemicals. Beyond drinking water, what are some other ways you can reduce your exposure to PFAS?
2: One thing that I've done is sort of take an inventory of the stuff in my life. So the stuff I'm cooking with and wearing and putting on my body, like makeup, and also the food packaging that food comes in. So in 2024, the FDA announced these grease-proofing substances that contained PFAS chemicals that have been used in things like microwave popcorn bags and fast food wrappers were no longer being sold, but they said those products might still be in use until the stock runs out. So that's something I pay attention to. Something like a beauty product or floss, sometimes they say PFAS-free on the label, but you really want to see if it's been third-party tested. So you can look for certifications like Green Seal or EPA's Safer Choice Program. For clothing, you can look for the Okotex 100 certification. And you sort of really want to make sure that those companies that are branding something as PFAS-free have actually tested to make sure it is PFAS-free. But when I did this sort of like inventory of all of my stuff, I decided to get rid of my nonstick pan. I really started like building a relationship with my old cast iron. I floss every day, so I made a point to get PFAS-free floss. But, you know, I have this older raincoat that works really well. I only wear it once or twice a year. It's not PFAS-free, but I haven't gotten rid of it because I felt like the risk trade-off felt worthwhile to me in that situation.
3: Yeah.
2: One scientist I spoke with, Megan Romano at Dartmouth, was sort of talking about how she wears waterproof mascara like twice a year, but for people who wear it every day, you know, that could be a place to think about making a change to reduce your exposure.
4: What I usually recommend to people is that you think about the products that have the longest, most prolonged contact with your skin. And if you want to start to make changes, that's the best place to start.
3: Mm-hmm. Is there any way to get PFAS out of your body if you've already been consuming them, as most of us have?
2: Your PFAS levels in your blood will decrease over time if you stop ingesting them. And U.S. health officials have said the best approach for reducing your blood levels is to prevent exposure in all the ways we've been talking about. There is ongoing research about methods for reducing blood levels for people who have really high exposure. But in the U.S., the Centers for Disease Control have said there's no currently approved medical treatment for reducing PFAS in the body. There is some guidance for doctors on how they might treat patients with higher levels of PFAS exposure. Like, they might prioritize certain kinds of screenings for particular cancers. They might test thyroid function. So if a person thinks they could have a high exposure to PFAS, they could discuss it with their doctor. And in some places, like New Hampshire, insurance companies are actually required to cover the cost of blood testing for PFAS chemicals. So that's something you could explore if you're interested in figuring out how much of this stuff is actually in your body.
3: Takeaway 3, you can limit your exposure to PFAS in other ways, too. Consider personal care products and cleaning products in particular. Some will be labeled PFAS-free and back that up with certifications like Green Seal or EPA's Safer Choice Program. And for clothing, you can look for the Okotex 100 certification. Big picture, I think a lot of folks wonder, how worried should I be about this, given that these are everywhere? It can feel like a losing battle. I think about this a lot as someone who got cancer when I was 34, just a few years ago. The doctors didn't find an obvious cause, like, oh, you have a genetic mutation. So they said, hey, it's likely some kind of environmental exposure that we just can't pin down. So now I feel like I have to do everything to protect myself from every possible carcinogen in the environment, which just isn't possible and can drive you a little up the wall.
2: Yeah, that sounds so frustrating as an answer to get from doctors about, you know, we don't fully understand why this is happening. I'm so sorry that happened to you.
3: Thanks. But I think about it, and I did get a water filter for my house, for under my sink, and I also got water filters for my bathroom. I don't know for sure that they're making a huge difference or that they would prevent me from getting cancer in the future, but I just feel like I'm doing the best I can.
2: Yeah, and I feel like having information about what we're potentially exposed to in the environment, like PFAS chemicals and other things, allows us to sort of like make those calculations for ourselves. And with risk, it's, you know, it's like I was saying with my raincoat, like we each have our own tolerance for risk. And, you know, I always drive the speed limit. My sister loves to be like zooming past people in the left lane. And I try to think about my exposure to PFAS like that, you know, like what risk feels tolerable, what feels intolerable. And at the end of the day, you know, how much of my own money can I spend protecting myself from something that's so widespread? But like, as I said, you know, in order to make those calculations, we have to have good, reliable information. And that's where those federal and state regulations come in. Those enforceable limits and the testing efforts that come with them are really important as we try to make these decisions.
3: Yeah. Well, Mara, thank you so much for this.
2: Thank you so much. Yeah.
3: Okay, recap time. Takeaway one, you want to know if your tap water has PFAS in it? A good starting point is your state's PFAS regulations and its public water testing data. You can also call your water utility's customer service line to see if they've tested the water, and there are maps online that you can look at. If you're on a private well, many states have programs to help you test your water, and they might offer financial assistance. Takeaway two, to limit your exposure to PFAS in drinking water, get a water filtration system. There are three kinds that are generally effective in filtering out PFAS: granular activated carbon, ion exchange resin, and reverse osmosis. Look for a filter that's certified by the National Sanitation Foundation, NSF. And PFAS can be present in bottled water too. So if you drink it, find out if the company is testing its water for these chemicals. Takeaway three, you can limit your exposure to PFAS in other ways too. Consider personal care products and cleaning products and clothing. Looking for certifications like Green Seal, EPA's Safer Choice Program, or Okotex 100. This episode of Life Kit was produced by Margaret Serino. Megan Kane is our senior supervising editor, and Beth Donovan is our executive producer. 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I'm Mariel Segarra. Thanks for listening. 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

0: Spanish soil. The Pope arrives in a politically polarized country where the sex abuse crisis has hurt the popularity of the church, this in a traditionally Catholic stronghold. Tomorrow he celebrates Sunday Mass in the city center. I'm Janine Herbst, NPR News from Washington.
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2: You're listening to Away with Words, the show about language and how we use it. I'm Grant Barrett.
3: And I'm Martha Barnett. Grant, I wonder if you know what these four words have in common. Leveret, elver, spat, and smolt.
2: Are these geology terms? I'm thinking of smolt and smelt, and leveret sounds like leverite, which is a jokey name for rocks that you leave right there.
3: That's right.
2: But I don't know the middle two.
3: Okay.
2: Baby elver. Animals of some kind?
3: Yes,
2: baby fish?
3: Yes.
2: Baby turtles?
3: Yes. These are all names for baby animals. An elver is a baby eel. A smolt is a baby salmon. A spat is a baby oyster. And a leveret is a baby hare.
2: Okay, more bells are ringing now. They're distant in another valley, but it's all. Yeah. I did know these terms at some point.
3: Yeah, they're terms that you come across every once in a while, and then you just forget them because when are you ever going to talk about, you know?
2: But I learned the one for the oysters and Joseph Mitchell's famous essays in the New Yorker about oysters.
3: Oh, really?
2: And clams in the New York Harbor.
3: Oh.
2: But tell me why you're thinking about baby animals.
3: Well, I'm thinking about baby hares, H-A-R-E-S, in particular, because I just finished a whole book about a baby hare, and it's a fantastic book. It's the book that I'm pushing onto all my friends, and I want to talk about it later in the show. It's called Raising Hare.
2: Oh, lovely. Yeah, I'm always interested in your book recommendations. And you, the listener, Martha and I would love to hear what you're reading and also get your language stories, thoughts, questions, and ideas. You can call or text toll-free in the United States and Canada, 877-929-9673. 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And on the bottom of every page is a contact form and more ways to reach us.
3: Hi there. You have a way with words.
4: Hi, Martha. This is Jimmy Prophet. I'm from East Tennessee.
3: Hi, Jimmy. We're glad to have you from East Tennessee, one of my favorite parts of the country.
4: Yeah.
3: What's up?
4: Well, I actually grew up in the Shenandoah Valley in Virginia.
3: Mm-hmm. One of my other
4: favorites. Shenandoah County in particular. I know. I've heard you mention it before. And my mom used to say a word, and my grandmother used the same word many times to describe a moth that was in their mm-hmm. Presence. And my mom was scared to death of them, and she would yell, cattle bat. And we knew that when she yelled cattle bat, it was time to get out of her way because she was going to do whatever it took to get away from it. And I don't know why she called it a cattle bat. And my grandmother did the same thing. And I didn't know if it was something that was maybe just a version of candle bat maybe, or, mm-hmm. you know, I've heard of a horse fly, so why not a cattle bat? I don't know.
3: Right?
2: This is wonderful. So two generations of people calling moths, so we're talking about the dark, fluttery insects, mm-hmm. M-O-T-H.
4: Yeah, just flying around a light or something.
2: Cattle bats. And for the listeners, we want to spell that to make sure it's clear what you're saying. C-A-T-T-L-E.
4: Yeah.
2: B-A-T-S. The flying mammals. What's so interesting about this, Jimmy, is that usually the word is candle bat, just like you suggested, C-A-N-D-L-E, the cylinders that you light to put some illumination in the room. And there's a bunch of things happening here, but usually it's not cattle bat, it's candle bat. But I can totally see how phonetically, because those two words are so similar and they begin the same, they end the same, they've got two syllables, they're stressed the same, just easy
4: right.
2: to call for cattle to come out of candle. But a couple of interesting things have happened here. When you look into folklore of language, you'll often find that things are swapped around. So moths, for example, have long been a source of folklore and folk names because they kind of seem like this mirror world version of butterflies. They're dark or neutral where butterflies are colorful, or they come out at dusk or night when butterflies usually appear during the day. So this kind of off and on, black and white, mm-hmm. just reverse thing there. But you will sometimes find in various English dialects that moths are called bats. And bats are called moths. For example, in the Caribbean, there's more than a few countries, including Jamaica and Barbados, where they do this, where sometimes bats are just called moths and moths are just called bats, depending. And there's a kind of moth in Jamaica that's usually called the black witch. It's a very big, dark moth, but it's also sometimes called the duppy bat. Duppy, D-U-P-P-Y, means spirit or ghost. So you'll just find them swapped back and forth. And the history of moths is like that. They are often just called some version of butterfly. In Spanish, they might be called the mariposa de luz, butterfly of light, or mariposa nocturna, which is a butterfly, a nighttime butterfly, a nocturnal butterfly, which isn't the same as the bat moth swapping, but it's a moth butterfly swapping. Again, it's a weird thing happening in the taxonomy where categories are a little shifty, right? They mush around a little bit. They're not always as clear cut as you'll find in science itself.
4: You know, that's funny. My mom was not scared of a butterfly, but I remember one time she actually ripped the door handle off the inside of the car trying to get away from a moth that had gotten in flapping around the light in the dome light inside the car when we were kids.
2: Yeah.
4: So like I said, we knew to get out of the way because she was.
2: Yeah.
3: Wow.
4: But my grandmother wasn't the same way. My mom did say one time when she was a little girl that her brothers, when she was walking home from school, had grabbed a cricket or grasshopper or something and put it in the sleeve of her dress, and it was hopping around and it freaked her out and things like that would move quickly.
2: Yeah.
3: Little bugs that would move quickly.
2: Yeah, because moths are erratic, right? They're not necessarily quite sure where they're going next, and it could be on you.
4: Yes.
2: But that's kind of the gist of what we know. It's an interesting connection to the way folklore isn't always so clear cut, and bats and moths, anything that flies at night, even if it's not the winged mammal, might be called a moth. So, and vice versa. But sometimes you might also hear candle fly or candle bug, C-A-N-D-L-E.
4: Okay. Well, that's interesting. I always thought maybe it was candle bat that they were saying, but just came out cattle bat.
3: Well, Jimmy, thanks so much for sharing this story. I didn't know that people were that afraid of moths, but I guess there are some people out there who are. But, you know, a cattle bat sounds a lot bigger than a candle bat.
4: It does. And like I said, if there's a horse fly, maybe there is. Well, thank you all so much for including me. I appreciate it.
2: Yeah, sure. Yeah. Call us again sometime, all right?
4: Uh-huh. Bye-bye.
3: Bye, Jimmy. Bye-bye.
2: Hello, you have a way with words.
5: Hi, this is Joe Messina from Pittsburgh, Pennsylvania.
2: Hi, Joe. Welcome to the show. What's up?
5: If you haven't heard, Pittsburgh is we're a hotbed of, I don't know, linguistic abnormalities.
2: Yeah, Pittsburghese has been well studied. I think Barbara Johnston has studied a bunch of it. What's the Pittsburghese you want to talk about today?
5: I'm not sure if it's particularly a Pittsburghese, but at the forks of the Ohio River, where the Monongahela and Allegheny come together at Point State Park in town, there's a great museum and the outline of what was Fort Pitt, which was built around 1760. and one of the things we say around here is when something is finished or when you've completed a task, you'll end it with, "That's it, Fort Pitt." Or you're unloading and someone may ask you, "Well, is that the last box?" You'll reply, "That's it, Fort Pitt." And I was wondering, is that unique to us, or does anybody else in the country say those things?
2: I love it. That's it, Fort Pitt. P-I-T-T. So the same pit that Pittsburgh is named after.
5: Correct.
3: And do you have any idea where that might have come from?
5: I don't. I went through the museum not long ago, which, again, is a terrific tour. And we didn't touch on it, and nothing in the tour stood out to me that had to do with finality, except that it was built on the site of Fort Duquesne after it was raised and the French retreated into Canada.
3: Right. Yeah, the Fort Pitt Brewing Company brewed beer there from 1906 to 1957, and there was a slogan that became very popular locally, Fort Pitt, that's it, meaning, you know, it's the best beer you can find. And so Fort Pitt, that's it, became this little saying in advertising, and over time, some people picked it up as that's it, Fort Pitt.
2: So the ad, Martha, was saying, you found the beer, that's the one, basically. This is it. This is the greatest beer.
3: Right. Fort Pitt, that's it. And the researcher Barry Popick found some early examples of that. Somebody wrote in a chat group in 1993, I have an elderly friend in their 70s who constantly uses the phrase, that's it, Fort Pitt, as an explanation, particularly when completing crossword puzzles.
2: So. But it's older. We're talking, what, 1940s?
3: Well, yeah, the advertising slogan, and I'm sure people just reversed it pretty quickly. Fort Pitt, that's it, becomes that's it, Fort Pitt, you know.
2: I love it. It's just adorable. I mean, I don't mean this in a condescending way, but I like it. It's very adorable to have your own regional saying. It's very cool.
5: That is a great piece of trivia. Thank you.
3: Yeah, it's wonderful. I keep waiting for Dr. Robbie to finish a procedure and say, that's it, Fort Pitt. Maybe next season, right?
2: Yeah, next season. That's outstanding.
5: Well,
2: that's what we know,
5: very much.
2: Joe. I didn't mean to rhyme again, friend, but
3: but that's it. Yeah. Fort Pitt.
5: Yeah, thank you both very much. I'm completely satisfied, and that's it, Fort Pitt.
3: Excellent.
2: Thanks, Joe. Take care of yourself and call us again sometime, all right?
5: Awesome, thanks.
2: All right, be well.
3: Bye-bye.
2: But it does join this pantheon of other advertising slogans that became more than an advertising slogan.
3: Oh,
2: we
3: yeah.
2: talked years ago about Got the Mott's, about Mott's apple juice,
3: oh, yeah.
2: and
3: yeah.
2: talking about more of something than Carter has liver pills, also
3: right.
2: from advertising. And famous, more recent ones like Take a Licking and Keep on Ticking, or Don't Leave Home Without It.
3: Right, or don't forget Claire Peller with Where's the Beef?
2: Where's the Beef? Yeah, that one almost instantly entered mainstream language.
3: You know, not long ago, I was getting into a hot tub, and it was extra hot, hotter than I expected. And I said, who? And then I immediately said to myself, Smith's Furniture, that's who. And everybody who grew up in Louisville, Kentucky, when I did, will know what I was talking about. Because there was this ad for a furniture store that featured an owl blinking at you. And it would say, who? And the announcer would say, Smith's Furniture, that's who.
2: Oh, these are so common, where we have these little lines and phrases that come from ads, either national or local, and yep. somehow they become part of our personal daily discourse. 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
3: refresh your feed every 5 minutes to look for replies or something? 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
2: Right. 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
3: yeah,
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3: Yeah, something.
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6: 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Sunny and hot in Tucson today with a high of 102, low tonight near 71. For Sunday, mostly sunny with a high near 101. In the Sierra Vista area, 93 today, 65 overnight, and for Sunday, sunny and windy with a high near 92.

0: You're listening to Away With Words, the show about language and how we use it. I'm Grant Barrett.
1: And I'm Martha Barnett. And glad handing his way around the room, kissing babies all around. It's our quiz guy, John Chinesky.
2: Hey, how you doing? How are you? Good to see you. What's up? How you? Nice. This is great. Thank you for coming, everybody. Thanks. This is just great. Look, you guys, I've talked about cryptic crosswords before, which I consider the gold standard of grid puzzles. Now, there are about a dozen different cryptic clue types, and this one that we're going to talk about today is kind of rare. I don't see it very often, but I think it's pretty fun. I call it the cycle, all right? You take a word, and you cycle the letters by moving the final letter to the beginning, and you get a new word. And you won't see this very often, but sometimes this will be used as part of a bigger clue. For example, the word earth. If you cycle the H to the beginning, you get?
0: Heart.
2: Heart. Yes, very good. That simple. You're just moving basically, this is the simple cycle. You're just moving the last letter to the beginning. Okay? Unfortunately, I do have to put a level of difficulty above that. I'll give you a sentence that clues two words. You take one of those words and move its last letter to the beginning, and you get another clued word in that clue. Got it?
0: Okay. All right.
2: Here we go. It wasn't hard to get enough votes to pass the bill.
0: I'm thinking about enough votes. I'm thinking about ayes or yeses.
1: Oh. What about easy and yays?
2: Yes, very good. Yeah, easy enough. Yay, it was easy enough for Martha. Easy and yays. The underworld king is attended by a spirit.
0: So he's a mob boss or a don or a...
1: Hades?
2: No, what do you think, Martha?
1: Hades?
2: Yeah.
1: Is what? Hades
0: shade.
1: Is... Oh, shade.
2: Yeah, Hades is attended by a shade, a spirit or shade.
0: Oh, well, underworld, done. A different underworld.
2: Good teamwork, yeah.
1: We went to different underworlds.
0: I'm thinking of Tammany Hall.
2: Right. Riley's emotions ran the gamut from rage to joy.
1: Oh, boy.
0: This is going to be a core memory. I know it.
1: Riley's?
0: Rage to joy. So her range and her anger.
2: Yes, very good. Anger and rage. Take anger, move the R to the beginning, you get range. I wagered on 2, 4, 6, and 8, and, well, it was almost 8.
0: So it was 7. Or 7.5, 7.75.
1: 7 and even.
2: Yes, I wagered on the evens, and, well, it ended up being 7, which is not one of the evens.
0: Nice. There's something really pleasing about that one.
2: Very good. Here's the last one. They say her potatoes with a lightly browned, cheesy crust earned her those 2 Michelin stars.
1: I love the sentences.
2: Thanks.
0: Lightly browned, cheesy crust.
1: Are we talking about a French name?
2: Mm-hmm.
0: Yeah. Oh.
1: Yeah. Oh, gratin.
2: Gratin.
1: And then that becomes rating.
2: Rating. The 2 Michelin stars is her rating. Yes, very good. Gratin and rating. Well done.
0: John, give our best to the family. Thanks again for coming out and doing this really hard quiz with us.
2: You too, guys. Cheers to you and yours. I'll see you next time.
0: All right. Bye-bye. Well.
1: Thanks, John.
0: John's not the only one who can talk to us. We've got a toll-free line available in the United States and Canada, 877-929-9673.
1: Hello, you have a way with words.
3: Yes, hello. This is Sarah from Elk Rapids, Michigan.
1: Hi, Sarah. We're glad to have you. What'd you call us about today?
3: So, well, I've always been curious about a word that turned up in our family lore. It's from a story that my mom told me when she was talking about her childhood. So it's something that happened, I guess, about 100 years ago. And she told me that when she and her younger brother and sister were at the age when swear words became quite enticing to them, my grandparents, who were upstanding citizens, were a little perturbed about this and kind of appalled. So they cooked up a scheme. And so one day when the three children were at the dining table, Grandma and Grandpa went into the next room, and my grandfather said in a slightly louder than usual voice to my grandmother, "Oh, you know so-and-so, he's just an old bandoozer." And my grandmother quickly shushed him, and she said, "Oh, not so loud, dear, the children might hear." So, of course, the children's ears perked right up when they overheard their parents talking, and the word bandoozer instantly became their very favorite. So they really thought they were hot stuff when they slung that word around. So I guess my question is, was bandoozer an actual word in that time frame, or was it something my grandfather just simply made up?
0: So your story is so wonderful. I can't even believe it, Sarah. So they manufactured this word, I'm pretty sure. Did they tell you over the years? I mean, was it passed down to you now that you're an adult that this word was invented?
3: Well, I never talked about it with my grandparents, okay. I guess. But I don't remember if they had passed at the time my mother told me about this. Mm-hmm. I mean, I've heard of bamboozled, but bandoozer just seemed to be something that they had used. So I couldn't tell where it originated.
0: Yeah. Well, yeah, everything that I know about swearing, and I kind of have this sideline of swearing, says that it's an invented word from your family's story. But that idea of creating a fake swear word, that one has got some legs. Many people have done that with their children or their classrooms. We had a caller, Martha, if you remember, tell us that sacapuntas, which means pencil sharpener in Spanish, yes, was their fake swear word.

0: And there's a wonderful book, by the way, Sarah, about fake swearing. It's called The Craptastic Book of Pseudo-Swearing by Michelle Witte, W-I-T-T-E, and you can find it as an ebook on bookshop.org and other online booksellers. There's a lot of this stuff, a lot of it from popular entertainment. Like in science fiction alone, there's Gorum from Firefly, Smeg from Red Dwarf, Frack from Battlestar Galactica, and Frel from Farscape, and there's even more, but like so many fake swear words have been invented.
1: Well, that is fascinating.
0: It's a wonderful tradition, I think.
1: Yeah, it seemed to work. At least it worked well for the first week or so until the kids discovered it really was not a swear word.
0: It only lasted a week. I was hoping was like a lifetime thing that they only found out on like the grandparents' deathbed.
2: This could be painful on the playground, right? If they're using it with other kids.
0: That's not a word.
1: So perhaps it spread among their friends. Who knows?
0: Who knows? But I will tell you that it doesn't appear in any of the reference works that I know.
1: Oh, well, and I got a lot of them. Appreciate you checking.
0: One thing I want to leave you with before we go. In children's lore, there's also fake gestures, fake offensive gestures. So, for example, instead of holding up the middle finger, you hold up your pinky finger.
1: So
0: it's not just words that we fake when we're trying to do pretend swearing or pretend naughty behavior.
1: I'll have to keep all of that in mind for my grandchildren.
2: You do that, Sarah. Thank you so much for calling.
0: Yeah, take care of yourself.
1: Thank you so much. I appreciate you looking into it
0: for
1: me. Mystery solved.
0: Yep.
1: Bye.
2: Louise Smart from Ellensburg, Washington, shared a word with us that I didn't know. The word is pobbies, P-O-B-B-I-E-S. Pobbies refers to a mix of warm milk, bread, and sugar. She says British mothers used to give it to their child to fill them up or if they weren't feeling well. But she says that her mother used to make up a batch to give to the family of hedgehogs that lived in the front garden.
0: Oh, Pobbies. That's adorable. It's also very British. We'd love to hear the little food customs, the little food ways that you and your family have. 877-929-9673.
2: Hi there. You have a way with words.
3: Hi. How are you?
2: I'm doing well. Who is this and where are you?
3: My name is Allison, and I'm calling from Madison, Wisconsin.
2: Hey, Allison.
0: Hi, Allison.
2: What's going on up there?
3: So I was swimming laps the other day at the YMCA near to my house, and I looked up at a sign on a door, and it said that the outside space was reserved for programming. And I thought to myself, like, outside space, that sounds kind of awkward. Why don't they just say outer space? And then I kind of laughed because, like, outer space seemed ridiculous. And then I had questions about, like, why does it sound so ridiculous? Like, why don't we use the word outer to describe things anymore?
0: Okay. So you're talking about, first of all, one of the things you're talking about is a linguistic collision of where we have these two terms. We can't talk about the outer space of a building because that makes it sound like it's circling the planet.
3: Right.
0: Yeah.
3: Right. It sounded very odd.
0: Yeah, and so that is a thing. That's actually a thing. The oddness that you felt there as a native speaker of English is exactly what happens when two words try to occupy the same space, and it's just clear that we're going to need to say something else. This is why you would use the word outside to talk about the space outside a building rather than outer, because it's just the way it's going to go, because you know in your heart that it's clearer that way. So am I hearing you trying to get at the really why we talk about outer space at all? What does that outer mean and why is that happening?
3: Well, and I was also like wondering, like, is outer space a technical term? It seems like when I read things about like science based things, they use space. They don't use the word outer space. And so I was wondering, like, I guess sort of what the difference is between space and outer space.
0: I think while, for example, in the recent Artemis II mission, we had much discussion of space and maybe people talked about outer space. I think what they tend to do is prefer to talk about altitude and how far you away are from a certain part of the planet or other things in space, because you always need a point of reference in space. And often mm-hmm. Earth is that point of reference, or the International Space Station, or the moon, or what have you. So outer space isn't necessarily a term that they're going to use, except in a casual way. But that outer is really interesting, and it comes up in a poem in 1841 or 1842 by a woman named Emmeline Stuart Wortley. And the poem isn't that great, so I'm not going to repeat it here. But she uses outer space, and because it's poetry, it is not even clear to me that she's actually talking about, you know, way up high outside the atmosphere where there's nothing but a vacuum and whatever space debris happens to be there. But other people who've studied this stuff insist that's what she's talking about. She's talking about actual outer space, as we know today. But not long after, by the mid-1840s, you could get famous people like Humboldt, who did all this exploring and stuff and wrote in German and English and used variations on the term, talking about outer space. And he talks about in relation to the cosmos and the remoter regions of universal space and the bodies belonging to the outer world. And all these, he's just talking about outer meaning away from Earth. So it's outer, just far from us. We're very self-centered as humans. We think Earth is everything. And everything else is in relationship to it. So that outer is only really talking about how far we are away from the planet.
3: I see.
0: So everything away from us is outer.
3: Okay. See, I was thinking that maybe outer space is more of like a science fiction term.
0: Well, it does turn into science fiction, definitely by H.G. Wells. Wrote in 1901, H.G. Wells had it in one of the books talking about a character going into outer space. So by that time, 60 years is not that long in linguistic terms. 60 years later, you could just use it in science fiction and people would know what you meant. It kind of caught on rather quickly.
2: Well, Allison, thanks so much for the question.
3: Yeah, thank you for taking my call. It was great to talk to you.
0: Yeah,
2: great
0: sure.
2: Talking
0: Take care.
2: With
0: call
2: you.
0: Us again sometime. Bye-bye.
3: Thank you.
2: 877-929-9673, or send an email anytime, words@waywardradio.org. Hello, you have a way with words.
4: Hi, this is Jody. I'm calling from Ohio, although I am a native born and raised in Southern California in the Valley. I guess you could say I was a Valley girl.
0: What? What? Nice.
2: All right. So what's on your mind today, Jody?
4: All right. So I listened to your show, and I love it. And I'm like, okay, I've always wanted to know this. So when I was growing up, my family used a particular word for vomit, throw up, and that word was erp. And I didn't grow up wondering it, because I literally, that's the word we used. If the dog erped, he erped, you know, or the cat mm-hmm. or me, or mm-hmm. if you feel sick, you can erp into the bucket. It was just a word we used. We could say vomit or throw up, but puke was rude. So we didn't use that word, but it was mostly erp. And it was all I knew, really. I mean, not all I knew the other words, but that's all we used for that pretty much. And then as I was getting older and I would go to friends' houses, you know, you kind of expand beyond your own home, you know, it's not something that comes up all the time, but if somebody were to throw up, I would say, oh, he erped, or look, the dog erped over here. And they would kind of like go, what? Seriously. And that's when I started to learn it wasn't like an average word that everybody knew. Mm-hmm. And I go, oh, he threw up. Most people just went, oh. Mm-hmm. And as I got older, you know, still with my family, I guess we would use it. It's not like we couldn't say else. I don't use it at all anymore, except when I'm playing Scrabble or something where you, because I love word games. So when you're generating your own words, and darn it, that word has never been in there, at least defined as the way I would spell it, either E-A-R-P is what I thought, like Wyatt Earp, or U-R-P, or I guess it could be E-R-P, and I never could find that word that means vomit. And I've asked a few people here and there, I mean, you know, how often do you start talking about vomit with people, but as it's appropriate, hey, you guys ever heard of this word? Nope.
0: Okay.
4: No, that's weird.
0: But we have, Jody, Martha and I have for sure. We've definitely heard of this. But let me ask you a question just on the off chance I get the answer I want.
4: Okay.
0: So you're from California.
4: Yes.
0: But Where are your parents from?
4: Okay. My mom grew up in Central Valley, Taft, California, and which is near Bakersfield. Mm-hmm. And my dad was from the Midwest. My mom's parents, which I think it's that side of the family, I'm almost positive that it came from. My grandma, her mom was born in Kansas. And so they were in the Midwest area. But then, you know, they migrated to California.
0: The reason I asked is because when the linguistic atlases have researched the terms that people use for vomit, and they did do it, and the Dictionary of American Regional English did its own field work, and they asked a question about, you know, what do you call this activity, this biological activity? Mm-hmm. ERP, U-R-P as it's usually spelled, was incredibly common in the Mississippi Valley, kind of Louisiana and northward and kind of east and west of there, including Georgia, maybe even as far west as the Southwest, you know, Southwest kind of capital S Southwest as a geographic destination. So it was particularly strong. Of course, there's a big asterisk here is that all that field work is old. You know, that field work is 50, 60, 70 years old. But, you know, sometimes those patterns hold remarkably well over the decades. But interestingly, the word actually appears in the movie Grease, you know, like the high school.
4: I know that very well.
0: Yes, there's a line from Rizzo where the I think it's the principal or says something about, I'm not only a prince, I'm a pal, I'm a principal or something like that. It's just ridiculous. And she says something along the lines like, she's like, Jason, Jason, bring the basin, erp, slop, get the mop. Or maybe she just says the last part, erp, slop, get the mop.
4: Wow, I never noticed that.
0: There's this long, so throughout folklore, there's records of this particular long saying, kind of a playground saying of, icky dicky, I feel sicky, Jason, Jason, bring the basin, erp, slop, get the mop. And so part of that appears in the movie Grease. And I wonder if it was a little bit of a popularizer of ERP, U-R-P, to mean vomit.
4: I love that. ERP, slop, hit them up. I'm going to go write that down right now.
0: You take care of yourself now.
4: Thank you very much.
0: Bye-bye.
2: Well, if a language question comes up for you.
5: 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In the late 1960s, Tucson artist Ted De Grazia visited the small coastal tribe to document their traditional culture on the shores of the Sea of Cortez in Mexico. The exhibit will be on display through September 2nd. 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For more information and to select your location, visit news.azpm.org/roadtrip.

0: You're listening to Away With Words, the show about language and how we use it. I'm Grant Barrett.
1: And I'm Martha Barnett. At the top of the show, I mentioned a book I'm really excited about. It's a memoir by British writer Chloe Dalton, and it's called Raising Hair, H-A-R-E. At the beginning of the book, Dalton is a hard-charging political speechwriter in London. She travels all over the world at a moment's notice. But during COVID, she's stuck in a small home in the countryside. And one cold day, she's out walking along a dirt road, and she chances upon a tiny creature in the middle of it. And she writes, "The animal, no longer than the width of my palm, lay on its stomach with its eyes open and its short, silky ears held tightly against its back. Its fur was dark brown, thick and choppy, and grew in delicate curls along its spine. Long, pale guard hairs and whiskers stood out from its body and glowed in the weak sun, creating a corona of light around its rump and muzzle. Set against the bare earth and dry grass, it was hard to tell where its fur ended and the ground began. It blended into the dead winter landscape so completely, but for the rapid rise and fall of its flanks, I would have mistaken it for a stone." And when she returns hours later, that little creature is still there, and there are birds of prey circling overhead. So she's torn about whether to let nature take its course. And then against her better judgment, she scoops it up in a handful of dry leaves and heads home. Now, this little leveret weighs less than an apple. And of course, once she gets it home, she thinks, oh my gosh, what have I done? What do I do? An expert tells her that most leverets in captivity either die of shock or starve. And the books that she finds about hares are mostly about hunting or cooking them. But she finds answers, oddly enough, in a 250-year-old poem. In the late 1700s, the poet William Cowper kept hares as pets, and he wrote about them and what they ate. And so she tries feeding the leveret what he suggests, porridge, oats, and coriander. And improbably, this little animal begins to thrive. And she goes on to read lots of natural history and folklore involving hares, and her memoir is rich with all of that information. But she's always mindful of the need to respect the fact that this is a wild animal. This isn't how it's supposed to be. So she's careful not to name it or pet it or assume its gender. Instead, she adjusts her life so that the growing leveret has the run of her house and her garden. And this memoir is a meditation on nature and our relationship to it, for better and for worse. It's about slowing down and observing. And surprisingly, there's also this quiet underlying amount of suspense through it. You get invested in this question of, will the animal survive? Because after all, this is nature, and the natural world, for all its beauty, can also be grim. But there's some absolutely gorgeous writing to savor here. And for me, it changed the way that I think about hares. I think about leverets. And you know, Grant, there are a few books that I want to read all over again right away. And this is one of them.
0: Yes, you've been forcing this book on everyone. It's my turn next. Thank you so much, Martha, for sharing this lovely book with us. We will link to Raising Hair by Chloe Dalton on our website at waywardradio.org. And as always, Martha and I love to hear what you're reading. 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Hello, you have Away With Words.
2: Hi, good afternoon. My name is Catherine. I'm calling from Ontario in Canada, but my question is about a phrase that I heard when I was growing up in Newfoundland. So it would have been around 1974, and my grandfather would come in from outside, and he would say, "The fog is thick as burgoo out there." And I would say, "Papa, what is burgoo?" And he would just laugh. And I have never heard anybody else say it.
0: The fog is thick as burgoo. So we're talking, you can't see your hand in front of your face kind of thickness.
2: Exactly, exactly. Mm-hmm. Yeah. Yep, just really thick. And I've never heard anybody else in the family use it, but I don't know what burgoo is.
1: Yeah, it's as thick as oatmeal porridge, actually. Burgoo was a name that was applied by 18th century sailors to sort of that gray sludge of oatmeal that they would eat. You know, oats boiled in seawater, maybe a smear of salt fat or something like that. And so if they were talking about fog that was really, really thick, they would say it was thick as burgoo.
2: Wow, I've never heard porridge called burgoo, but it makes sense.
0: Well, it's very much a Canadianism, though. You'll find it in the Dictionary of Canadianisms on Historical Principles, although it came from England and Scotland. And for some reason, it settled more permanently in Canada.
1: Yeah, and what's really weird is as a native Kentuckian, I have to mention that burgoo in Kentucky is very, very popular, but it's not oatmeal or porridge. It's a thick soup or stew that's made with whatever meat you have around, beef, venison, pork, even squirrel and vegetables. It's usually cooked outdoors. And if you can't stand up a spoon in it, if you put the spoon in and it falls over, then that burgoo is not ready. And it's super popular in Kentucky and part of Illinois, and especially Derby Week in Louisville.
0: Yeah, I'm seeing here, Martha, that burgoo definition as oatmeal is actually kind of old-fashioned, and many people in Canada use it in the way that you've just described it, which is it's whatever you have on hand put into a stew.
1: Yeah, and we're not sure of the origin of burgoo. There's a good chance that sailors picked it up from similar-sounding Arabic or Persian words for bulgur, you know, that kind of wheat that is in tabbouleh, but we're not sure about the origin.
2: Oh, that's interesting.
1: Yeah.
2: Well, he was a fisherman, so he might have picked it up that way, right?
1: Yeah.
2: Oh, that's interesting. Thank you so much for explaining.
1: Yeah. Sure thing. And that's B-U-R-G-O-O. I assume that's how your family knew it.
2: That's how I've always assumed it was spelled, but I've never seen it written down. So.
0: Outstanding. Well, thank you so much, and you take care.
2: Thank you very much. Bye-bye.
0: Bye-bye.
1: Bye.
0: We love to hear from people all around the world. And if you're in Canada, you've got a toll-free number you can use, 877-929-9673. If you're anywhere else in the world besides North America, you can find lots of ways to reach us on WhatsApp, on our contact form, and email on our website at waywardradio.org.
1: I just learned the meaning of the word CRIA, C-R-I-A. It seems like it would be a great word for Scrabble or something.
0: Is this from biology? It refers to groups of animals of some kind?
1: Wow, you're on the right track there.
0: Bunnies, foxes? I'm not sure.
1: Well, a CRIA, C-R-I-A, refers to a baby llama or a baby alpaca.
0: Oh.
1: It comes from the Spanish word cría, which means the rearing of an animal or baby animal.
0: So it's an up-and-comer little fuzzy guy from the Andes.
1: Exactly. I thought that would be such a good word for
0: crossword puzzles. It is a really good word. Yeah, the list of baby animal names, and they're often very cute. If you have baby alpacas and baby llamas, we definitely want to see the pictures. But we also want your questions, stories, thoughts, whatever, about language. Call or text toll-free, 877-929-9673. Hello, you have a way with words.
3: Hi, Gran and Martha. This is Connie from Marana, Arizona. I love your show. And my question is the origin of bloody bones and rawhead. When I was a child and had younger brothers and sisters, my mother and grandmother, who are from rural Georgia, used to basically terrorize us with bloody bones and rawhead if we went rambling in any closets or drawers. And I just wondered where that came from.
0: Well, Connie, talk to us about what that terrorizing is like. So what's the circumstances here? How is this threatening you? How did this come about?
3: My mom didn't want us rambling in closets or whatever, and I don't know why she thought we'd do it. We didn't do it at home. But anyway, I just remember as a little girl, you know, 4 or 5 years old, being told that if we went into that area and opened the closets or went into Granny's Hope Chest, bloody bones and rawhead would get us. And, you know, when you're a little kid, it's scary. And I had a little sister and a little brother who are 2 and and then 4 years younger than me. But when I was probably 10 or 11 and we would visit, I was afraid to go through those green curtains. And if I got through the green curtains and they didn't get me, then I wanted somebody to come into the bathroom and make sure they weren't hiding behind the shower curtain.
1: Yes, well, Rawhead and Bloody Bones, or Bloody Bones and Rawhead, it has a lot of history behind it, Connie. It's really fascinating. It goes all the way back to the mid-1500s in England, maybe even earlier than that. But Rawhead, or Tommy Rawhead, was this boogeyman used in the same way that your family used it, you know, to scare little kids into behaving. And Rawhead was the name of this ghastly creature whose skin had actually been ripped off his skull. It's really
3: gross. Oh, my God.
1: Yeah, I know, right? That would scare a little kid, right? And you see this as early as 1548. There was an anti-Catholic tract that was called The Will of the Devil. And it's where the devil dictates his last will and testament to his secretaries, who are named Hobgoblin, Rawhead, and Bloody Bone. And then we see the characters named Rawhead or Tommy Rawhead or Rawhead and Bloody Bones in a lot of folklore after that. And sometimes the name is applied to just one monster, Rawhead and Bloody Bones, because this poor guy is in terrible shape, or sometimes it's two separate creatures. But the bottom line is that Rawhead and Bloody Bones was this creepy guy with a flayed head, and it's one of those monsters that parents would use to keep kids in line, like Jenny Greenteeth, who was supposedly lurking in ponds and would pull children in if they got too close. So it's basically some serious stranger danger. It's just really grisly.
0: But Connie, something I notice in the folklore is there are echoes of exactly what you experienced, where kids are being kept away from dangerous places or places their parents don't want them by this mythology, by these fictional characters. Like Martha said, like keeping them away from a pond because kids can drown in ponds, or keeping them away from mining pits was another one. You might have these random holes in the ground from centuries of mining, and you just don't want the kids messing about there. So you'll say, oh, well, yeah, if you go over there, Tommy Rawhead's going to get you.
3: Rather than just saying it could be dangerous.
1: Yeah, dangerous isn't nearly as frightening as Tommy Rawhead.
0: Dangerous sounds exciting when you're a kid.
1: So your family was participating in a very old tradition.
0: Well, Connie, thank you so much for sharing your memories with us. We really appreciate it.
3: Thank you so much. It was lovely talking to you both.
0: Take care.
1: Okay, take care.
3: Okay, bye.
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4: Hi, how's it going?
0: Super duper. Who is this?
4: This is Chase from Jacksonville, Florida.
0: Hi, Chase. Welcome to the program. What's on your mind?
4: Well, I had a question about something that we always would say when I was a kid. So I didn't grow up in Florida. I grew up in Sacramento, California, and we didn't play rock, paper, scissors. We played Rochambeau. So it was the same kind of game. We did throw out a rock, paper, or scissors, but we didn't call it that. We called it Rochambeau.
0: Oh, interesting.
4: And I don't know why.
0: Did you pick up Rochambeau as a name for it from family or from schoolmates?
4: I just remember playing it, in the schoolyard in elementary school. And, I mean, our whole family called it that, too.
0: Mm-hmm. Yeah.
4: I mean, I know now from history who Rochambeau is, but I just don't know why we called it that.
0: Yeah. Martha, it's complicated, right?
1: Well, it is. Yeah. And you mentioned Rochambeau from history. You're talking about the famous French general who was involved in the American Revolution?
4: Yeah. And I think he had something to do maybe with the French Revolution, too.
1: Mm-hmm.
4: If I'm not mistaken.
1: And so you're wondering why you called it Rochambeau and other people called it rock, paper, scissors?
4: Yeah, it's kind of always been on my mind. I was just like, why did we call it that? And then when we moved to Florida, everybody was doing rock, paper, scissors.
1: Yeah, that's interesting. I spent part of my childhood in Central Florida and we called it scissors, paper, rock.
0: Different order.
4: That's funny. Yeah.
1: Yeah, but the answer about Rochambeau is nobody knows. Nobody knows why there's a connection between this word and this choosing game. Folklorists call it a choosing game, where kids or adults can sort of engage in a kind of fairness ritual. You know, you decide things depending on whether you throw out with your hand a fist or something that looks like scissors or a flat hand for paper, and decide who beats who. Anyway, nobody knows. And I don't know that there's a regional component to it either. Do you, Grant?
0: No. I will say that it is probably American. And I will also say, be warned that there are false histories of the word Rochambeau out there. Some of them put forth by organizations that are devoted to Rochambeau. They just made stuff up out of whole cloth as a gag, and people believed it.
1: Yeah, but it does look like people from Europe and the United States started picking up on actually an earlier version that they encountered in Japan. It was a game called Janken Pon that was virtually identical to Rochambeau or Scissors, Paper, Rock. But I'm wondering, have you ever played Rock, Paper, Scissors, Lizard, Spock?
4: No, but I can see how that would go, though, with the hand symbol there. Yeah, live long and prosper.
1: Yeah, scissors cut paper, paper covers rock, rock crushes lizard, lizard poisons Spock, Spock smashes scissors, scissors decapitate lizard, lizard eats paper, paper disproves Spock, Spock vaporizes rock, and rock breaks scissors.
0: You know,
4: that's a good one.
0: What's funny about that is both Janken Pon, which is rock, scissors, paper, and another similar game first appear in a journal of Japanese culture in the 1890s. But this other game, Martha, is basically translates as bug fist, but it's got a snake in it, and it's got a frog in it, and it's got a slug in it. So it's snake, frog, slug. It's called Mushiken. The snake swallows the frog, the frog swallows the slug, and the slug poisons the snake.
4: Now that reminds me, that we did have a lot of Japanese Americans growing up in around the Bay Area.
0: Yeah.
4: And so a lot of my friends too, they would have different versions of the game as well, now that I remember that.
0: Well, in any case, Chase, thank you so much. And if we find out more, you'll hear it on the show, all right?
4: All right, perfect. Thank you very much to you both. And it's been enjoyable listening to you for these years.
0: Oh, yeah. Thanks for sharing with us. And
1: yeah,
0: call us again sometime.
1: Thanks for calling.
0: Bye-bye.
4: All right. Cheers. Bye-bye.
0: Sometimes we talk about games of choosing, games of counting, and we'd love to hear yours. 877-929-9673. 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
1: And special thanks to our nonprofits volunteer board, Michael Breslauer, Josh Eccles, Claire Grotting, Meryl Perlman, Bruce Rogo, Rick Seidenworm, and Betty Willis.
0: Thanks for listening. I'm Grant Barrett.
1: And I'm Martha Barnett. Until next time, goodbye.
0: So long.
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6: A community service of the University of Arizona. 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
7: We've been hearing a lot on the news lately about oil, which prompted a listener to send us a question about OPEC, the oil cartel that controls much of the world's oil supply.
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I'm Adrian Florido in Culver City, California, where 5 days after the election, results are still coming in two big primary races for governor and

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1: 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Sunny and hot in Tucson today with a high of 102. Low tonight near 71. For Sunday, mostly sunny with a high near 101. In the Sierra Vista area, 93 today, 65 overnight. And for Sunday, sunny and windy with a high near 92.

0: 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Tech Nation is coming up next. 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
1: Coming up on Tech Nation, science and biotech make a great leap forward. It doesn't happen very often, but it's looking really good. I'll be speaking with Dr. Corey Nicholas, the co-founder and CEO of Neuroma Therapeutics. They've been working on, well, essentially getting your brain what it's lacking. And in this instance, they focus on epilepsy, a condition shared by some 3 million Americans. Their first data in humans shows a great leap forward. The technique may also have potential with other conditions, from Parkinson's to PTSD. All this coming up on this week's Tech Nation.
2: Let's take five with Moira Gunn. This is 5 minutes.
1: Remember SARS, the immediate precursor to COVID-19? How exactly did it start? In 2012, I interviewed David Quammen, the author of Spillover, Animal Infections and the Next Human Pandemic.
3: SARS did not start with humans. SARS emerged from an animal somewhere in southern China. It was a mystery for a while which animal it emerged from. And it got into people by way of restaurants, probably, that were serving wild animals.